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Just finishing off a featured Wednesday wax selection, a vinyl pick from our KBCS vinyl library, Alice Coltrane, and the album Ptah the El Daud, released in 1970, featuring Pharoah Sanders and Joe Henderson on the album, as well as Ron Carter and Ben Riley. Amazing sound selections and sound styles from incredible jazz composer, harpist, and piano player Alice Coltrane, 1970 release off of Impulse Records. Glad I could share that with you here at KBCS. My name's Greg, continuing the music mix for you on an evening Roots Rock and Soul this Wednesday. Having some great albums and sounds to share with you coming up, including Sharati Jazz, Manu Chao, Big Youth, and Toots and the Maytals. Also some Katie Lang coming up in this set. Joni Mitchell later on, as well as some Catherine Perkins and Biba Doo Bee. So stay tuned. Continuing with the Coltrane vibe and some John Coltrane from A Love Supreme. We'll get the second part of A Resolution with That Shadow of Your Smile While I Go to Sleep, Busy Being Blue. Sia and Amel LaRue also coming up in this set too. 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

Katie Lang finishing off that set of music here for this evening mix of Roots Rock and Soul on your Wednesday, last day of September, actually. Glad to have you tuned in. My name is Greg, sharing with you select cuts from the KBCS library till 7 o'clock. Also in that mix was Sia's I Go to Sleep and Amel LaRose's Shadow of Your Smile just after John Coltrane started off the set part two, Resolution from A Love Supreme. You're really into that jazz-style sound? 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Coming up, we'll have some Big Youth and Toots and the Maytals to share with you. In this next set, some Mano Chao, something I haven't heard in a bit, I want to share with you. As well as some Jim Kimo West, the Hawaiian vibe, and some Snowden Ibu just after this Sharati jazz tune from the Banga Beat album. This is John Sire on this evening mix of Roots Rock and Soul here at 91.3 KBCS. So glad to have you tuned in this evening.

was queen of the mambo. Papa was king of the Congo. Deep down in the jungle, I start banging my first bongo. Every monkey like to be in my place instead of me, cause I'm the king of bongo, baby. I'm the king of bongo bong.

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And glad to have you here for this evening mix of Roots Rock and Soul on your Wednesday. My name is Greg. Just finishing off that set with Mana Chow's Bongo Bong. And we heard Jim Kimmel West with Holo Holo Hanabe, a Hawaiian tune from the Maui Skies release. 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I also shared with you, too, in that mix, some Ibu Snowden and Shirati Jazz started off that set, track from their Banga Beat album. 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Stay tuned. I got a lot of great music coming up in the next hour to feature Three Dog Night, Tyrone Davis and Biba Doo B, as well as Sarah Cahoon and Scary Pockets, too. So stay tuned. Rounding off this hour with a bit of reggae vibe from Toots and the Maitals, and this is Big Youth. True love is hard to find, but I love when it's a remix of Love Dub. For this evening's set of Roots Rock and Soul, 5 to 7, I'm with you, Sharon Sound Selections from the KBCS Music Library. My name is Greg. 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

Music and Ideas, 91.3 KBCS HD1 Bellevue, Seattle, Tacoma, a broadcast service of Bellevue College since 1973. Good evening. Glad to have you here for this evening's set of Roots Rock and Soul. My name is Greg, sharing with you selections from the KBCS Library till 7 o'clock. Finishing off that last hour with Toots and the Maytals from Reggae Got Soul. That was True Love is Hard to Find. As we heard the dub remix, the Love Dub from Big Youth off of a Foundation Rockers release. 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Stay tuned. Coming up, I got a lot of music to share with you to feature some Tyrone Davis and Catherine Perkins, a bit of Al Green and Three Dog Night, as well as Sarah Cahoon and some Scary Pockets. This first set of music has some Zimba and Joni Mitchell. BR549 and Sally Abdullah will start us off with some Selfish Desires for the Fool of the Century. Is it that dry cleaner from Des Moines where getting together we might implode? Only here on 91.3 KBCS for an extensive selection of the genre styles of roots, rock, and soul from the music library of listener-supported radio, 91.3 KBCS. It's great to have you tuned in this evening.

from the craft of masonry. The scales represent Libra, the balance of the seventh sign. They also represent the just us, which you

We Implode from the Braid album by Ziemba. Finishing off that set of music here for that evening set of Roots Rock and Soul. My name's Greg. Also shared with you some Joni Mitchell there, the Dry Cleaner from Des Moines, and A Fool of the Century from BR549, as we started off the hour with Saleh Abdullah's Selfish Desires. You can check out a lot more details on 91.3 KBCS at the KBCS app. You can download for free for iPhone and Android devices, or head on over to our website, kbcs.fm. Thanks so much for bringing me along with you this evening for this set of Roots Rock and Soul. Coming up, I'll have some Three Dog Night for you and Sarah Cahoon as we get into this set of music with Tyrone Davis, Biba Doobie, and Catherine Perkins, with Willie Colon and Hector Lavoe starting us off. Aqua Nile on this evening mix of Roots Rock and Soul. 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

Tyrone Davis bringing that soul funk groove with a temporary lovin' off the Pleasing You release. Finishing off that set of music here for this Wednesday evening mix of roots, rock, and soul. My name's Greg, sharing new selections from the KBCS library that also included Biba Doobie's The Perfect Pair and A Helpless Love from Catherine Perkins. Was just after Willie Colon and Hector Lavoe's Aqua Nile. 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Kashambala, here I come, only one, you, making my dreams come true. With a set of music here featuring Scary Pockets, Sarah Cahoon, Three Dog Night, and this is Al Green. 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

Jenna Bell bringing you that version of You Make My Dreams Come True. Finishing off this set of music for an evening mix of Roots Rock and Soul here at KBCS, listener-supported community radio. Glad to have you all tuned in this evening. My name is Greg. Also shared in the mix some Sarah Cahoon, Only One, off the album From Where I Started. And we heard Three Dog Night there, Shambhala, after Al Green's Here I Am, Come and Take Me. Take me further into the evening here with more music programming. Starting at 7 o'clock coming up, we'll get into Living the Blues before heading on to Protest Tunes at 9 and then hopping on the night train at 11. KBCS bringing you a range of music programs that feature DJ volunteers in the community. 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
1: Welcome back to the second half of Living the Blues. I'm Onita Harris, this week's host. Are you ready for more dark blue? I think you are. I think you're ready for everything. After all, you listen to the blues here on Living the Blues on KBCS. Etta James is up next here on 91.3 KBCS.

In that last batch of the blues, we just heard the Cash Box Kings. Ain't no fun when the rabbits got the gun. Tesley Illis, Ice Cream in Hell. Etta James, Burn Down the Cornfield. And Shamika Copeland, Cordelia's on Fire. I'm Onita Harris. This is Living the Blues. More of the best blues coming your way right here on Living the Blues. Aretha Franklin is up next, right here on KBCS.

In that blues bundle we just heard, Al Green, You Oughta Be With Me, Angela Bofield, I Try, Bill Withers, Ain't No Sunshine, and Aretha Franklin, Ain't No Way. I'm Onita Harris, and I'm so glad you found your way to Living the Blues. Lightning Hopkins is up next, here on Living the Blues on KBCS.

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In that batch of the blues, we just heard Big Maybelle, No More Trouble Out of Me. Little Walter, Can't Hold Out Much Longer. Muddy Waters, his version, Trouble Me No More. The Great Leadbelly, Black Girl, Where Did You Sleep Last Night? And Lightnin' Hopkins, I Just Don't Care. I'm Onita Harris, and I do care about these blues. More of the best blues coming your way. James Brown is next here on KBCS Living the Blues.

cause I'm busted. I'm broke. 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I mean, like nothing. Forget it.

In that batch of the blues, we just heard Gladys Knight and her Pips, Daddy Could Swear, I Declare, Joe Tex, Keep the One You've Got, James Brown, Please, Please, Please. I'm Onita Harris. This is Living the Blues. Be sure and join me here next week. I'll be here, and you should be too. 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
2: Good evening and welcome to Living the Blues. I'm Onita Harris, this week's host. This show is dedicated to bringing you the best of the blues. 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Some smooth, sexy blues. That's right, it's an actual color, and I'll play it for you tonight. A real treat for the ears, here on Living the Blues, on KBCS. 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

In that last bundle of the blues, we heard local artist extraordinaire Diane Shore. Around here we call her Beebles in the PNW. Teach Me Tonight. Lenny Welch, Since I Fell for You. And Angela Bofield, I Try. I'm Onita Harris, and I try to give you these blues, these smooth and sexy blues. More are coming your way right here on Living the Blues on KBCS. The Average White Band is up next.

In that last bundle of the blues, we just heard Bobby Caldwell, What I Won't Do for Love, Babyface, When Can I See You Again, and the Average White Band, sounding everything but average, a live recording of Cloudy. I'm Onita Harris, and I'm unclouded about these blues, some vintage smooth blues coming your way, just for you, here on Living the Blues on KBCS. Billie Holiday is up next.

In that last batch of the blues, we just heard the great Louis Armstrong, "I've Got a Right to Sing the Blues," Nat King Cole, "What'll I Do?" and Billie Holiday, "The Lady Sings the Blues." You've changed. I'm Onita Harris, and I haven't changed. I'm still into these blues on Living the Blues here on KBCS. Some more vintage blues coming your way. Ray Charles, yes, the genius, is up next here on KBCS 91.3.

We just heard, in that batch of the blues, Anita Baker, I Apologize. Dr. John, Don't Let the Sun Catch You Crying. Ray Charles, Sentimental Blues. I'm Anita Harris, and I'm sentimental about these blues. On Living the Blues, more smooth and sexy blues coming your way in the next hour. So keep it locked here to Living the Blues on 91.3 KBCS.

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3: 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You're listening to Protest Tunes, and this is DJ General Strike, bringing you radical protest music of all genres and eras every week. Tonight, we're celebrating World Habitat Day and International Tenants Day, two coinciding observances on the first Monday of October, with songs about housing, landlords, and homelessness. 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We'll start this riot off with The Faucets Are Dripping by Melvino Reynolds, featuring Eric Darling. Reynolds is a feminist singer-songwriter and political activist from San Francisco. Originally written in 1959, this version's off the 1983 Folkways compilation We Won't Move, Songs of the Tenants Movement, which I'll play a few tracks off of tonight. 91.3 KBCS.

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What's the rent for? Land.

0: give you a little advice. 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
2: 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This is DJ General Strike, and you're listening to Protest Tunes. And I'm playing protest songs about housing and homelessness tonight for World Habitat Day and International Tenants Day on Monday. You just heard Talkin' Tenant Blues by Pink Williams. Born in Northern California, wine and cow country, after years of playing at open mic nights with his twin brother Ryan, Pink hit the road for Memphis, Tennessee, to return to his family's southern roots and dive into a music career. A self-described queer leftist cowboy, he writes retro folk country music about the current state of the nation. Before that was Fast Car by Tracy Chapman. And Woody Guthrie in I Ain't Got No Home. Follow us on Facebook /Protest Tunes and on Twitter @Protest_Tunes. Next up, some blues, starting with John Lee Hooker in House Rent Boogie, 91.3 KBCS.
3: The House Rent Boogie. I told the landlady I'd lost my job and I didn't have the rent. She said, I don't care about you ain't got the rent. Because all I want is my money. You've been here 3 weeks and you ain't paid a dime. I said, give me one more week to get the money together.

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The next week come, I didn't have the rent. And I come in, I sneaked in the house late that night. That morning come, she knocked on my door. Said, I want my money right now. I said, lady, now all day long trying to find a job, and I ain't found nothing. And I've been here for quite a little while. I want my money right now. I said, wait till I go out in the street and come back. Taking my old guitar, go out in the street on the corner. I sat down. I said, fellas, some give me a nickel, and some give me a dime, and some give me a quarter, and I pray right here for you all day long. Because I can't go home. The old landlady got my clothes on the porch. I don't like that stuff. I prayed and I prayed. When I got to the house, my rent I owed was $36 and something for the 3 weeks. And I only had $10 of that money. And I told her, I said, I made $10 a day. Give me 3 days and I get the rest of it. She said, all righty. When the 3 days come, I was $6 short. She threw me in the street in all of my clothes. I said, fellas, don't ever get behind your rent if you can help it, because it's hard. Throw your clothes in the street. I mean in the street, in the dead open street. Got nowhere to go. It's cold outside. You don't like that stuff.

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She act all funny. 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She wouldn't cook. She eat in the kitchen one at a time. And I sit there. After a while, she said, well, we got to go to bed. And you know, we crowded up here. 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Now that's the way your people do it. The house rent book. 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

91.3 KBCS. That was The Rich Man's House by Ann Feeney, a singer-songwriter, political activist, and attorney from Pittsburgh. She began her music career in 1969 as a student activist playing a Phil Oak song at a Vietnam War protest. Her business cards described her as, quote, performer, producer, hellraiser. This is DJ General Strike, and you're listening to Protest Tunes. And we're celebrating World Habitat Day and International Tenants Day on Monday with protest songs about tenants' rights, housing, and homelessness. Previously, you heard Undara in Mr. Landlord and Jimmy Collier in Rent Strike Blues. 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Next up, some reggae and ska, starting with the godfather of ska, Laurel Aitken, and Landlords and Tenants, 91.3 KBCS.

91.3 KBCS. This is DJ General Strike, and you're listening to Protest Tunes. And you just heard Slumlord by Bomb the Music Industry, the ska punk musical collectives from Long Island, New York, led by singer-songwriter, producer, and multi-instrumentalist Jeff Rosenstock. Known for their DIY ethic and commitment to accessibility, they distributed their music via a pay-what-you-can model and played cheap all-ages shows where they stenciled fans' shirts for free and burned fans' blank CDs of their albums. Before that was The Slackers in Eviction and Half Pint in Mr. Landlord. Tonight's show is on songs about tenants, landlords, housing, and homelessness for World Habitat Day and International Tenants Day, both on Monday. Follow us on Facebook/Protest Tunes and on Twitter at Protest_Tunes. 91.3 KBCS. 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

91.3 KBCS. This is DJ General Strike, and you just heard Dear Landlord by Janis Joplin. In 1969, when Joplin was in the process of recording I Got Them Old Cosmic Blues Again, Mama, she decided to deliver an impromptu cover of Bob Dylan's 1967 song Landlord while in the studio. The song didn't make it on the record and was largely unknown until it was included as a bonus track outtake on the Cosmic Blues CD reissue in 1999. Before that, you heard Tenant by Susie and the Banshees and Use in Housing is a Human Right. Tonight's show is on songs about tenants, housing, and homelessness for World Habitat Day and International Tenants Day on Monday. In the second hour, I'll play some hard rock, punk, and hip-hop songs, and we'll take down the first hour with Bastard Landlord by The Pogues, this Anglo-Irish Celtic punk band founded in 1982 in London as Pogue Mahone, the anglicization of the Irish Gaelic Pogue Mathone, meaning kiss my butt. Their politically tinged music was informed by their punk backgrounds, yet used traditional Irish instruments such as the tin whistle, banjo, cittern, mandolin, and accordion. 91.3 KBCS.

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This is DJ General Strike, and you're listening to Protest Tunes. And tonight we're celebrating World Habitat Day and International Tenants Day, both the first Monday in October, with protest songs about housing, tenants, and landlords. You just heard Sheer Mag in Fan the Flames. A combination of 1970s rock and punk ethos, the band members met while studying at SUNY Purchase. After graduating, they all moved to Philadelphia into a house together, referring to their home as the, quote, Nut House, where they formed the band in 2014 and recorded their debut self-titled 7-inch EP later that year. Previously, I played Open Letter to a Landlord by Living Color and Fugazi in Cash Out. 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

91.3 KBCS. That was Girlwood in The Rent. Girlwood are a feminist duo from Louisville, Kentucky, made up of guitarist, singer, songwriter Reg Forrester, a self-proclaimed Kentucky Fried Queerdo, who established Girlwood in 2016 with drummer Karen Ledford. They have a heavy punk rock sound that takes influence from the Riot Girl movement of the 90s, which they call Scream Pop. Previously, you heard Let's Lynch the Landlord by Dead Kennedys, Slumlord by DOA, Dropkick Murphys in Tenant Enemy Number 1, Pennywise in Homeless, and 15 in Landlord. We're playing protest songs about landlords, tenants, and homelessness tonight for World Habitat Day and International Tenants Day on Monday. Follow us on Facebook /protesttunes and on Twitter @protest_tunes. Next up is some hip-hop, starting with Kill My Landlord by The Coup. 91.3 KBCS.

existence, but we've been dispersed to gassing us since diaspora fascists. They after us, look what happened in Attica. Pardon the tangent, it's just the martyrs get candles lit while daughters they vanishing. And bystander effect got too many like mannequins. Fuck a TikTok challenge if I ain't have the rent. I'm hitting licks, calm down, hit the piff, swallow pride, ask for help, pick up shifts, repress the stress. No wait, that's how you get work to death.

91.3 KBCS. That was My Auntie's Building by Open Mike Eagle. This hip-hop artist and comedian, originally from Chicago, is now based in LA, where he's a member of the hip-hop collective Project Blode. This is off his 2017 Brick Body Kids Still Daydream, a concept album about the Robert Taylor Homes, a public housing project in Chicago. This is Protest Tunes, and I'm DJ General Strike. And tonight's show is on protest songs about housing and landlords and tenants for World Habitat Day and International Tenants Day, both on Monday. Previously, I played Landlord of the Gentrifies by Calm, featuring Lee Reed. Another hip-hop set's up next, starting with Boogie Down Productions in The Homeless. 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
1: 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You just heard Mr. Landlord by Arrested Development. Formed in Atlanta in 1988 by rapper, producer, speech, and turntablist headliner as a positive Afrocentric alternative to the gangster rap popular in the late 80s, they were the first hip-hop band to win a Grammy for Best New Artist in 1993. This is DJ General Strike, and you've been listening to Protest Tunes, our World Habitat Day and International Tenants Day show. Previously, I played Gabriel Teodros in Dust and Boogie Down Productions in The Homeless. Bella Chow, comrades. This is DJ General Strike, and I hope you'll tune back in to Protest Tunes next week at the same time and place for more radical protest music. I'll shut it down tonight with Just a Renter by Mike Crenshaw and David Rovix. Crenshaw is a hip-hop recording artist, political activist, and educator living in Portland, originally from Chicago. And David Rovix is a Portland-based political folk singer-songwriter from New York City. While the two have been comrades for over 20 years, in 2022, they released their first collaborative EP called Take the Power Back, which featured this song. Peace out, 91.3 KBCS.

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And I have a whole another hour of ecstatic dance coming your way.

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3: 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So this is round two of Ecstatic Dance tonight on Night Train. 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

I'm excited, guys. 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

0: Thank you. Thank you for the kind. 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And Mr. Two Cents, like they're getting ready to knock your hair out of the socket. 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And like nobody else but he can do.
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Thank you. Okay, this next song is a brand new song. It's called Rhiannon, which is a Welsh female name. I got out of a book about a lady with two personalities, and I thought it was so fascinating that I just had to write a song about her. And don't play it too fast.

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Memphis, Tennessee, on Beale Street in Maine. Or whatever, you don't get no trouble in Memphis. Why? Because the judge don't love you. You know what he gonna give you? 1 year and a day. Oh, you better stay out of mischief in Memphis, boy, because that judge don't love you enough. He gonna give you 1 year and a day, not no 3 months. You don't do right, I'm in Tennessee now. I gotta do right, yeah. Because the judge don't love you. He love his money. He gonna give you time, yeah. How much? 6 months? No. What? No. What then? 1 year and a day. Now, shout up now. Make the guitars talk. I'm all right then. I know how to act, yeah. Yeah. You know right from wrong. Yeah, I know right from wrong. You do wrong, the judge don't give you a break nowhere.

0: Úsáft, chell a scó chell al tí íl, svo tíuftad gwell an síl talbíu. 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We acknowledge that we are gathering on the land of the Coast Salish peoples who have been stewards of this land and its waterways since time immemorial, and who continue to shape the Puget Sound region today.
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2: From Virginia Humanities, this is With Good Reason. 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Others dress down.
3: That she tries to look worse when she goes to her medical providers to be taken seriously.
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4: And just the sheer amount of them means that we're getting way more health information from these ads than we are from talking to our medical providers, who we may only see a couple of times a year.
2: And why some Appalachians don't trust doctors.
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2: These stories and more today on With Good Reason. First, the news.
6: This is Asian View from NHK World Japan. I'm Raja Pradhan. Chinese President Xi Jinping has emphasized his desire for China's unification with Taiwan at an event celebrating the 77th anniversary of the country's founding. Xi delivered a speech in Beijing on Wednesday, the day before China's National Day. He said China must deepen exchanges and cooperation across the Taiwan Strait, resolutely fight secessionist forces seeking independence for Taiwan, and oppose external interference. She also called for promoting the peaceful development of cross-strait relations to advance national unification. This remark apparently referred to Taiwan's Lai Ching-te administration, which Beijing sees as pro-independence. Flooding caused by heavy rain in Thailand has killed 24 people since last week. The disaster has also severely disrupted operations at the country's main international airport near Bangkok. Some passengers have been waiting for days to collect their luggage from Suvarnabhumi Airport. Flag carrier Thai Airways says the floods have prevented some staff from getting to work, and it will likely take several more days before operations return to normal. Three Asian universities have ranked in the top 15 globally for the first time. The British journal Times Higher Education released the World University Rankings 2027. The highest-ranked Asian institution was China's Tsinghua University, which took 11th place. Peking University came in 13th. The National University of Singapore ranked 15th. From Japan, the University of Tokyo was ranked 27th and Kyoto University 62nd. British and American universities dominated the top 10. This is NHK World Japan. Six of Japan's eight major automakers saw their overseas sales slump in August. Toyota, Honda, Nissan, and Daihatsu all reported declines, along with Mitsubishi and Mazda. The figures show a continued erosion of market share in China. That's attributed to tough competition with local rivals and sluggish demand for gasoline vehicles. Nissan and Honda were hit hardest in China, with sales plunging around 50%. Toyota followed with a drop of about 23%. Suzuki and Subaru dodged the overseas sales slump. Suzuki remains popular in India and Subaru in Canada. A Japanese city pop event has drawn a crowd in Beijing despite strained political ties. The event at the Japanese embassy featured music from the 1970s and 80s and attracted about 150 people. The minister at the embassy, Sonoda Yo, said he hoped they would become familiar with the genre and immerse themselves in its charm. People from China's music industry introduced leading artists including Eiichi Otaki and Tatsuro Yamashita. The participants also enjoyed listening to city pop music played on vinyl records. One visitor noted, "Culture has the power to resonate." He said he believes great cultural works can be enjoyed by people around the world together. Interestingly, the event was so strong, registration slots were filled within just a few hours. Tokyo's Shibuya Ward will again ask local retailers around Shibuya Station to halt alcohol sales during Halloween to curb problematic behavior and accidents. Every year on October 31st, large numbers of young people and foreign visitors gather in the area. Shibuya Mayor Hasebe Ken said even taking photos and costumes on the streets can be a nuisance. Hasebe said Shibuya will be urging people not to drink or litter on the streets. He said the area around the iconic Hachiko dog statue will be closed off from October 30th. Thailand's tourism agency has appointed a Japanese teenager and professional Muay Thai fighter as an ambassador to promote the sport in Japan. Kadowaki Aidi is in her first year of high school in the northeastern city of Yamagata. She's the first Japanese national to serve as ambassador. She started practicing the martial art at a local gym and became a professional competitor in Thailand last year at the age of 15. The Tourism Authority of Thailand has decided to support her with the aim of increasing the number of people who visit Thailand to watch matches and experience the sport. Kadowaki says she wants to compete in many matches and keep winning so more people can discover the joy of the sport. This is Asian View from NHK World Japan.
2: Sitting in a doctor's office trying to understand medicalese is familiar for most of us. That's really frustrating.
7: Okay. I'm just trying to understand, like, in making this calculation. I have these lower levels. Mm-hmm. The longer my body works under those conditions, the more likely something bad is to happen to me.
8: I can't say what... might happen. I'm just saying what I'm seeing now. Your complements were normal in October.
2: Let's say the doctor recommends a certain treatment. If the patient says no or even asks questions, they can be accused of combativeness or just totally dismissed.
8: Okay. But if you don't want to take it, then obviously I can't force it.
7: No, I'm not saying I don't want to take it. I'm just trying to better understand how to make this decision based on, because, you know, I'm 36 years old. I could theoretically be on this medication for the next 40, 50 years.
2: Mm-hmm. It's hard to know how to talk to doctors as everyday people. I mean, we're not the experts about medicine, but we are the experts on ourselves. We live with what we choose and do not choose.
8: Honestly, I think, okay, this is what I would suggest. I can see that you're really nervous. You can see another rheumatologist and get a second opinion and see what they think.
7: I'm not crying because I'm nervous. Sorry, I'm crying because I'm frustrated because I... Thank you. For me, it's like, I'm not trying to be combative. I'm just trying to understand. And I feel like, for me, it's very frustrating when you're just immediately like, oh, well, fine, just don't do it.
2: From Virginia Humanities, this is With Good Reason. I'm Sarah McConnell. Today on the show, talking to healthcare providers. Suzanne McCarum is a professor of marketing at Virginia Commonwealth University. A few years ago, she declined medication that a doctor offered her. When she cried, the doctor recommended antidepressants. Suzanne began wondering how other women deal with their doctors not listening to them. So she did a study. She found 40 women who pursued other kinds of complementary care providers to fill in the gap of being unheard at the doctor's office. She was shocked to find that many of these women now only use their traditional doctors for blood tests, vaccines, and annual checkups. Suzanne, you interviewed about 40 women who started going to non-traditional doctors rather than conventional doctors. Why did they switch?
3: Well, there were many reasons for switching, but it starts with not being happy and not feeling that the conventional doctors are meeting their healthcare needs. But we wanted to delve deeper into that, to look into the whole experience. How does it feel to be in the parking lot waiting to see a conventional doctor? How does it feel when you leave the office? How does it feel when you're waiting for an hour to see the doctor for only 10 minutes and how they talk to you? So there's a lot of layers that make the experience with the traditional doctors. Very dissatisfactory, very stressful. Some of them even describe that they feel panic waiting in the parking lot because they're asking themselves, is the doctor going to listen to me? How long am I going to wait in the waiting room? Is the doctor going to even sit on the chair while they're talking to me? Or are they just going to be standing at the door in and out? And they're thinking, oh, they're going to just prescribe me a pill and tell me to go take the pill and leave. And so the whole experience is stressful for women. And after a while in the traditional healthcare system, many of them are sick of the treatment that has condescension in it and that has a lot of feeling of being unheard and unseen, talked down to. Many of them say, like, we feel brushed off. We feel like we're one in a thousand patients. And so I think all of these cumulative experiences make it so that women are not happy with their traditional doctors and they start seeking alternatives.
2: Share a couple of the stories that they told you that had led to that feeling of anxiety in the parking lot before you go in.
3: So there was this one story that stands out to me where this woman didn't feel well, and she was overweight and went to the doctor and always felt this condescension, but the doctor never told her that she's overweight. And then she looked at her doctor's notes, and the notes said, patient is morbidly obese. And the woman was like, I was so mad. How are you going to check off that I'm morbidly obese on my chart, but not say anything to me? Like, don't you think this is something we need to talk about and resolve? Sometimes it's that one small experience that breaks everything. And they're like, okay, I'm not coming here anymore. And so this one woman had that experience being in the system for so long. And once she went to an alternative provider, where this type of alternative provider did muscle testing. And she was describing that procedure to us, how this muscle testing works, and saying, I know it sounds crazy. I know this is out there, but I just lost 40 pounds in 3 months. I feel so much better. I was about to be on disability, and I'm the happiest I've ever been. And so those types of experiences are things that we've seen where, you know, it pushes women to an alternative that they haven't even considered, that they thought about as sometimes even referred to as crazy, but then that makes their quality of life much better. There is this other woman that was, that the doctors didn't necessarily know her diagnosis. And she was the one who was like, they will never listen to me. They think I'm healthy. They do these blood tests and the blood tests are normal. So they tell me I'm healthy, but I knew that something is wrong with me. And so first it was her description of the stress that she feels in the parking lot before going to the conventional provider, and that idea of, will they even listen? How condescending will they be? And then she shared that she tries to look worse when she goes to her medical providers to be taken seriously, because if she looks too healthy, then the provider will ignore all the symptoms and all the things that are wrong with her. Another woman who also had been dismissed for a long time and felt unheard, saying that something is wrong, was diagnosed with cancer a year later. And thankfully, she's in remission. When she interviewed us, she was in remission, and she was sharing that she never trusts a conventional doctor anymore. I mean, she had to use conventional oncologists to deal with her cancer, but for her day-to-day care, she completely relies on her alternative provider.
2: Did you personally relate to the stories of these women? Had you had such experiences yourself with conventional medicine?
3: Definitely, I related. During that time, I was in the office with my gynecologist, and she started talking down to me, and I felt very unheard and talked down to. And she raised her voice and started telling me that I don't want to help myself because I'm questioning the birth control she wanted to put me on at the time. And I started crying, and she was like, well, you don't want to help yourself. What I can do for you is prescribe antidepressants since you're this emotional. And I couldn't believe that I was having this experience. And I was thinking, like, I'm somebody privileged in the healthcare system. Like, how do more vulnerable people feel when they interact with doctors and they're treated that way? And of course, I left the office and never came back again.
2: So if the women were frustrated by their experience with conventional medicine, how did they turn to alternative medicine? Why didn't they just go to another more sympathetic traditional doctor?
3: It takes a point of desperation sometimes to get to consider an alternative for some of these women. Now, some of them come with beliefs and cultural background that makes them more open to complementary providers. But many of them, it's word of mouth, it's social media, it's their friends, it's their family members, seeing them in distress and telling them, we have somebody who could help you better.
2: And tell me who we mean by complementary and alternative medicine providers. People like what?
3: So those are your chiropractors, osteopath, acupuncturists, homeopathic doctors, naturopath. They're also, some of them have integrative or functional training. Some of them are called holistic medical providers.
2: But don't traditional doctors say, yeah, good luck with that? I mean, they can do some things and they can make you feel better, but can they treat the underlying serious issues?
3: One of the things we find is that women do not tell their doctors about going to an acupuncturist or a chiropractor or herbalist or homeopath because they're against it many of the times. And most of the time, they don't even ask about it. So it gives women an out to not tell their providers about this. Now, yes, the women do admit that conventional doctors are very useful when it comes to surgeons and specialists. But when it comes to primary care providers, many of them have told us that since their experience with complementary and alternative providers, they've decided to only use their primary care conventional providers for blood tests because that's covered by insurance, for vaccines because that's covered by insurance. So they go to their yearly, mostly because they don't have to pay out of pocket, but they don't trust their primary care providers. And I think for primary care, it's harder for those doctors to argue, good luck living without me. The alternative doctors cannot do anything for you.
2: Tell me a little bit about the women in your sample. This was about 40 women that you found. How? Tell me a little bit about them.
3: We wanted to see whether the stories of white women were different from the stories of Black women, from the stories of Asian women, Hispanic, Latina women. And so we tried to make it so that we have equal numbers

0: So we found that there are a lot of similarities in their experiences, except for Black women's experiences stood out in terms of stigma related to their race and in terms of what they do to prepare for meeting their primary care provider for the appointment. So they would say things like, when I speak with them, I speak differently. So this is the code switching. They dress up. They put makeup on. It's like they're going to a job interview. And they do their research because they believe that they have to show a level of knowledge to be taken seriously or be treated with dignity. So that was a major finding we found for Black women that is a little bit different than all the other women's in our sample.
1: But you know, I saw my mother do the same thing when she was being seen for serious issues. And I understand that. You want to be taken seriously and respected by your doctor, so the doctor will be invested in your outcome, right? It's a pretty big deal.
0: Yeah, definitely. It might be something that you see across the board. For Black women, it just was more highlighted. And we saw in relation to that a lot of experiences of stigma. And so people who do experience stigma are more likely to behave that way, to try to look and have the knowledge and look like they're going to a job interview. And we found that women experience stigma not just because of race, but because of their weight, the size of their family. They felt judged if they had too many children. Their sexual orientation definitely came up, and their religious beliefs. So I think there's that link between feeling stigmatized, no matter what the reason, and the efforts one makes to look better and look professional and have makeup on and dress a certain way and speak a certain way.
1: What most surprised you about what you found from these women?
0: One thing that was very surprising is these women started using the word medical, clinical, as something that is negative, almost derogatory, saying that, well, they're very medical, they're very clinical and rigid and close-minded and textbook and business-like, and all these descriptors, and I'm quoting these women saying that about their conventional providers, made them feel that the conventional providers have less skills. And that was very shocking to us because we always thought that at least their view or beliefs about these very well-trained, skilled, board-certified providers would be that they have the skills, but their bedside manners are the problem. But it was beyond that.
1: How do you think we got to this point? Is it that there is the internet and there's social media? Is it something changing about conventional medicine? What is this?
0: I think it has to do with both. I feel that conventional healthcare provision can become much better. Doctors can be trained to interact better, if I may say, even if they have very limited time with their patients. Some of these women said things like, oh, my doctor is there 15 minutes, and they felt that it's in and out. And I'm like, 15 minutes is a long time, but it's because they stand by the door or they sit facing away from women, typing on their computers and just prescribing a pill and leaving. So those small changes, like sit facing your patient, can make a big difference. So many women are facing this dead-end solution of take this medication, and they know that it causes them a lot of side effects they don't want to live with. So they say, well, no, are there alternatives? And the doctors, most of the time, come up with dead-end solutions. Like, oh, no, this is it. If you don't want to do that, you can't help yourself, then I can't help you. And I think they're seeing much more openness and choice and empowerment on the alternative and complementary medical provider side.
1: Suzanne McCarum, thank you for sharing your insights on With Good Reason.
0: Thank you so much, Sarah, for having me.
1: Suzanne McCarum is a professor of marketing at Virginia Commonwealth.

0: Turns out the United States and New Zealand are the only countries that allow pharmaceutical companies to advertise directly to consumers. So ever since the late 90s, American cable TV is littered with direct-to-consumer drug ads that urge people to ask their doctor today if a certain drug is right for them. Stacey Duffabaugh is a professor of English at Old Dominion University. She says these ads are not just promoting drugs to patients, they're also showing people how to be an activated patient. Stacey, what was it that first drew your attention to these medical ads that are everywhere nowadays, urging people to ask their doctors for very specific drugs rather than just waiting for their doctors to offer them to them?
1: I think just the fact that they were everywhere, right? If you turned on the TV, and still if you turn on the TV, you see them all over the place. In healthcare and looking at language in healthcare, I felt like this was something I wanted to dig into a little bit and try to understand a little bit more from a linguistic perspective.
0: These ads didn't used to exist on TV. At one point, they weren't allowed. And then suddenly, they were allowed and the market was flooded with them.
1: Right. I think it was 1997, the FDA started allowing them, and they're actually only allowed in the U.S. and New Zealand. Every other country in the world does not have these kind of direct advertisements for pharmaceuticals. Started in 1997, I feel like they really gained prominence really in the early 2000s is when we saw them kind of showing up a lot more frequently, and people started talking about them a lot more too at that point.
0: You've also seen them as ushering in the sort of new era in a relationship between doctors, nurses, and patients that has evolved from, I'm the medical practitioner, I know the best, and I'll tell you what you need, to a partnership between the two?
1: Yeah. So this kind of shift that's happened in medical care from the doctor being the expert and us coming to the doctor to get their expert knowledge to this more kind of partnership, it started happening maybe in the 50s and 60s, and it's evolved ever since and has become much more prominent now, where these are our expectations when we go to see a medical provider, is that they're going to listen to us. There's also an expectation probably that we're going to do some research on our own before we get there. And so that kind of shift in who's the expert has happened alongside the pharmaceutical ads, not necessarily because of them, but I think having these ads on TV does provide this extra piece of information for people going into a doctor. And it also is kind of urging them to act in a particular way. That's the goal of the advertising, right? Is to get patients to want to get these medications, right? And so we see kind of those changes happening at the same time.
0: What kinds of drugs were being pushed to the viewer, and what sort of conditions were they treating?
1: They were for lots of different conditions. I found a couple of them for diabetes. The diabetes medicines were things like Invokana, things like Humira for psoriatic arthritis. There's a couple of ones for irritable bowel syndrome, Vibrisi, Linzess. So there's pretty wide variety of ads and different conditions that are being advertised to people.
0: You were looking also at the language being used in the commercials and found that almost all of them tell the viewer to ask their doctor for a specific drug. And it was either a strong ask or a softer ask, depending on the drug in the commercial.
1: Right, right. So almost every single one of them would have language that either said, ask your doctor about or talk to your doctor about. In both cases, these are commands to tell people what they need to be doing. In a lot of cases, we saw things like today, talk to your eye doctor today, where there's this sense of urgency. Don't wait another day. Take it into your own hands and make sure that you're doing this. Some of them were a little bit softer and would say things like, talk to your doctor about Celebrex and see what's right for you, or see if it's right for you. So some had definitely more urgency than others. And then they would also give kind of imperatives like, don't take it if you have other conditions, or stop taking it if you notice this. So not just initiating that conversation, but also this expectation that you as the patient need to monitor everything that's happening along with the medication, which is another thing I thought was interesting.
0: And you found that these direct-to-the-consumer drug ads on TV were sort of reversing the tradition of a doctor noticing that something should be tweaked or addressed in the patient, and the patient coming to the doctor and saying, you know, I've noticed this about me. Let's consider this drug.
1: Yeah, absolutely. I think there's a shift in where that conversation starts. Does it start in the medical visit, or does it start outside of the medical visit and then get resolved there? It's kind of switching the order of events compared to what we used to do. And then that also kind of switches how we feel as a patient in terms of what we're asking from our provider and what we think the role of the provider is. It's really changing that relationship.
0: You've also written that it suggests that there's sort of an ideal way to be a patient, and they're presenting these ideal patients in the commercials as people who are aware of their bodies and bringing their concerns to their doctor.
1: Yeah. This is one of the most interesting things I found. So here's an example from the Eliquis ad. In the ad, it shows a man kind of leaving the hospital, right? And so he says, I had so many thoughts once I left the hospital about a DVT blood clot. What about my life? I was given warfarin in the hospital, but wondered, was this the best treatment for me? That alone is an interesting thing to say. Medical providers gave me a medicine for this condition I had in the hospital, but maybe they don't know what they're doing.
0: Right.
1: There's something better. This kind of patient who's in the research, people kind of talked about them as being activated patients. This kind of activated patient is what then is being modeled in these ads. And so from there, after he asks this question, he then does some research. He brings up to his doctor this other medication, Eliquis, and then he finds that Eliquis is the answer for him, that warfarin was not. So very much kind of performing this role rather than just speaking to the audience, but modeling for the audience how you should behave.
0: Do you think the ads are bad for us? Is this just capitalism run amok, or are they also good for us?
1: I think it's complicated. There is something good about us as patients, as humans with potential like medical conditions, having access to information. I think that's a good thing. I think knowing that there are options out there is a good thing. I think being told or being given the impression that these ads do, that we have more control and maybe more knowledge than we think we do is problematic. I think the ads maybe give people a false sense that there is maybe only one medication that's going to work for them, the one that was in the ad. And then when they go see a doctor who has more information and they say, you know what, I don't know that this is quite right for you, then I think it creates this complicated position for the patient and for the doctor. And so while I think the information is good, I think marketing is a bit problematic.
0: Along the way, did you come to understand just how many of these ads the average American is seeing who's still connected to cable?
1: Yeah. So back in 2004, researchers looked at it and they found that 83% of people had seen these ads in the past 12 months. And just the sheer amount of them means that we're getting way more health information from these ads than we are from talking to our medical providers, who we may only see a couple of times a year for 20 or 30 minutes, right? But when we're seeing hours of them every day or every week, that really adds up.
0: Stacey Defebaugh, thank you for talking with me and with Good Reason.
1: Thank you so much for having me.
0: Defebaugh is a professor of English at Old Dominion University.

0: Welcome back to With Good Reason from Virginia Humanities. My next guest is Alton Coleman. At the time of this interview, he was a professor of health sciences at James Madison University. He recently came back from Costa Rica with his students, where he helped them learn that the key to living right is eating well, exercising, and sharing meals with others. Men have a lower life expectancy than women, and Alton thinks that fathers and sons doing more of these things together will lead to better health outcomes for men. Alton, you just came back from taking students to Costa Rica to immerse them in what you call the pure life and to learn the formula for longevity and optimal wellness. What is the formula for longevity?
1: You know, the formula for longevity is eating right, eating balanced meals, exercising, de-stressing, and really communing with others.
0: And why was that Costa Rica?
1: You know, in Costa Rica, we're seeing that the communities are still highly connected with one another. And even though they have a developed economy, they're still very communal, family-based, and they still do the things that we used to do, like functional physical activity and eating right and enjoying meals together and laughing together. And so they're experiencing the benefits of those things.
0: What is functional physical activity?
1: Functional physical activity is when, you know, what physical activity or exercise you're doing that allows you to work in life, right? Like chopping wood is an example of functional physical activity. Being able, walking up a mountain, walking up a hill, you know, those are functional activities, right? Like it allows you to be able to move in life with the less aid of others or devices.
0: We don't walk as much as we used to.
1: No, not at all. Like Americans have become more and more sedentary as time has gone on, especially after COVID when people were in their homes, right? So you could work from home. And now those steps that we used to take to get out the door to get in the car and then those steps from the car to the office, we're no longer taking them because we're just sitting in our home.
0: It's interesting that you took the students to Costa Rica, and I know there were rigorous classes there, but it reminds me that when you were younger, you joined the Peace Corps, and you asked them to send you someplace remote. You said, I want a remote experience, not an apartment experience.
1: Yes. You know, I wanted the original Peace Corps experience. I wanted to live in a hut. I wanted to be on the beach. And that's what they gave me. And so I was in the Republic of Kiribati, and it was, I had no running water, no electricity, but I was filled in a community with love. I was able to learn about the culture, the language. We were physically active. We ate healthy, and we enjoyed one another. And so I see those same kind of characteristics of health in Costa Rica. And it was such a wonderful opportunity to take the students to Costa Rica to see those things themselves.
0: Where is Kiribati, and what sort of island is it?
1: Okay, so Kiribati is a coral atoll. It's in the middle of the Pacific. It's actually, I like to say, it's in the middle of nowhere because it is exactly on the equator and 180 east-west. So it is exactly in the middle of nowhere in the Pacific. Sadly, Kiribati is considered to be a sinking island because of climate change. The water level is rising. The coral atoll is not keeping up with it. And so it could be one of the vanishing countries in the world.
0: You know, before you joined the Peace Corps and went to Kiribati, you had planned to go to law school.
1: Yes.
0: And you actually wanted to be an international copyright lawyer.
1: Yes.
0: That didn't happen.
1: Yeah, no, it didn't. I thought I was going to go and make money working for the golden age of hip hop and R&B. But when I went to Kiribati, I saw how public health has such an impact on people's lives. And without public education, there are going to be health disparities and early mortality. So there was no way once I was there and experienced that life that I could go back and just wear a suit. I was like, I want to help people and help communities live longer.
0: What did you see in Kiribati where people were hurt and could have benefited from better public health?
1: Yeah. The thing that really got me was there was a Roman Catholic catechist who I used to see every day. He would ride his back up and down the road, visiting people, doing ministry. And one day I noticed he wasn't on the island anymore. And I wondered what had happened to him because it was such a small island, you couldn't hide, right? There wasn't no place to hide. And what happened was a couple of months later, I saw him and he had no legs. He had his feet amputated. And when I asked people what happened, they said it was because of diabetes. Those amputations, they're preventable. And I thought to myself, if only I was able to learn more about prevention and then go back and go into communities and teach the communities about how to prevent these deadly diseases.
0: It so moved you that you ended up getting your PhD in this public health, and you wrote your dissertation on obesity in African-American and Caribbean Black fathers and sons.
1: Yes. I'm an African-American man. My father is African-American. And one of the things that I noticed in our community is the growing number of obesity. Now, what was really amazing is that African-American men have one of the shortest life expectancies of any gender or race in the United States. On average, an African-American man is expected to die 12 years earlier than a European or a white American female who was born the same year as him. So what I always tell people is that the Black boy who you went to school with, he's going to die when his grandson goes to kindergarten, and you're going to live to see your grandson graduate from college. That gap in mortality really affected me, and I wondered, Why were we ignoring this? And that's when I decided, hey, I need to get a degree and try to help the Black community and Black men in particular.
0: And is that mortality gap mostly obesity?
1: Yeah. Well, what we see is with obesity and complications that lead from obesity, like cardiovascular disease. So high blood pressure, high cholesterol, diabetes, these things that are comorbidities or side effects of obesity, that they're running like a team, and they have a negative impact on Black men's health.
0: What's your idea to reverse that?
1: Eating right, sleeping, being physically active, having a strong community, engaging with others, those are the things that lead to long lives. So my question is, how do we promote healthy eating? How do we promote physical activity? How do we promote these things for Black men? Because we know it has a deep impact on that longevity.
0: And how do we?
1: So one of the things is creating spaces where African-American men feel comfortable being physically active. Because of the way their environments are, there are barriers to African-American men being physically active. And this may be that they live in lower-income neighborhoods that don't have green spaces like parks and, you know, recreational areas. It may be that they feel uncomfortable going to spaces like state parks or national parks, or they don't have exposure to it, or it may be that they feel unsafe in these spaces. So for an example, what we have seen in the past in the news is the death of like Tamir Rice, who was a young African-American boy who was playing in the park. He had a toy gun that many young boys play with. The police were called on him, and he was killed. Ahmaud Arbery, 22 years old, prime of his life, running in a neighborhood, just trying to be physically active for his health. And then two men felt like he didn't belong there, hunted him down, and killed him in the streets. So these stories affect Black men and how they feel, whether or not they feel safe in these environments. And so what we've seen is that many Black men have decided, you know, I'd rather die a slow death from diabetes, obesity, cardiovascular disease, than to get shot in the streets.
0: Can you relate in any way to a concern that people will perceive you as other?
1: Yeah. You know, I've moved all around the United States, and I have learned techniques and skills. I think this is something that many people don't realize, the unspoken curriculum that African-American men have to learn, and how to make people feel comfortable around you. And so when I moved to Harrisonburg, I remember moving into the neighborhood with my father, who's only moved one time in his life. And after we had moved all the furniture, I told him, let's go outside and sit on the porch and have a cup of tea. And he was like, well, why would we do that? Like, it's hot outside. We could just have the tea inside. And I was like, you know, we have to let people see us in this space.
0: You mean white neighbors see us?
1: Yes. We had to allow our white neighbors to see us in this space where they didn't think we were just movers because we moved the furniture in, or they didn't think we were gardeners because we cut the grass and trimmed the hedges. They had to know, like, oh, this person lives here. And so for them to feel comfortable and safe for me being there, therefore, I could be comfortable going out into the neighborhood, exercising, running, walking, going to the park. So I had to make them feel comfortable so I could be comfortable.
0: Were there other techniques you've used?
1: Yeah, like, you know, one of the things that a lot of African-American men do, and I do it as well, is like when we go for walks in the neighborhood, is carrying like a cup of tea or a cup of coffee with us. Because people realize like, hey, if I see him with this Starbucks cup, he can't be here to try to rob or steal us from us, right? Because who is going to break into your house and leave a Starbucks cup? So, you know, it puts people at ease and then they start feeling more comfortable with you. And then they're more likely to come out and greet you and talk to you and get to know you.
0: What can we do? How do we encourage African-American men and boys to engage in fun, leisurely physical activities without feeling threatened?
1: Now, one of the things I would tell people is to acknowledge bias. Right. So if you see an African-American male or a young boy at a park, you know, do you feel like you're in danger? Do you feel like they don't belong there? And that's a bias that you have towards them. So the question is then, like, instead of acting on that bias and immediately calling the police or clutching your purse or, you know, staring at them to make them feel uncomfortable, if you just said, OK, they belong here just like anybody else, maybe I just say hello. So I would always tell people, you know, show that hospitality in these spaces that we're known for.
0: What else do you want to say about your desire for Black men and boys and their better health?
1: We need to start creating opportunity, not just for Black fathers and sons, but all fathers and sons, in which fathers and sons engage with one another. You know, back in the day, there were times where fathers would throw catch or the ball with their sons. But we're seeing that over time, there's a decrease in this. We're seeing an increase of boys playing video games, so they're not as physically active. Fathers working longer hours, so they're not as engaging with their sons. So we need to create systems in which fathers and sons can engage with one another. We want to see fathers role model physical activity in healthy ways and enjoying it, and then sons would then pick up those habits, and we hope that they'll continue on throughout the generations.
0: Did you have that healthy relationship with your own dad?
1: Definitely had that relationship with my father. My father was a single parent. I moved in with him when I was 13 years old, and we moved to Georgia, and we did functional physical activity. My father was a builder. My father knew I was afraid of heights. He would put on new roofs, but he would tell me, he was like, son, if you could just bring the shingles to this part of the ladder, I'll bring it the rest of the way. You know, he met me where I was at. He understood my weaknesses and my strengths, and he worked with me. And I think that, you know, that bond, that enjoyment, those childhood memories is one of the reasons why I know that if we can increase those for other African-American fathers and sons, and just fathers and sons of any race, that we're going to see healthier men. You know, I talked about earlier that African-American men have the lowest life expectancy of any race or gender in the United States, but men in general have a lower life expectancy than women. And this gap started in around the 19th century and has persisted and gotten wider in the 20th century. And one of the things I really do believe is that if we can increase the bond between fathers and sons, the enjoyment that they have around physical activity, sharing meals together, talking, communing, the same things that we saw in Costa Rica, those relationships, that we'll see healthier people, healthier men in the United States, regardless of race.
0: That was Alton Coleman. At the time of this interview, he was a professor of health sciences at James Madison University. Now he's a professor of Africana Studies at the University of Maryland, Baltimore County. Appalachia is a nice vacation spot for some people. For others, it's a beautiful home, but where access to basic needs like health care can be extremely complicated. Troy Mackle lives there. He's a professor of biochemistry at the University of Virginia College at Wise. He and a group of pre-med students visited a community in Appalachia to offer medical advice and screenings, but they found out the most glaring barrier to accessing healthcare there is a lack of trust in medical professionals. Troy, near where you live and teach, the Appalachian region of far southwestern Virginia, there's a significant rural population. Would you describe that part of Virginia, what you love and what it's like, what it looks like?
2: So I grew up in Texas, then I moved to Florida for 6 years to do graduate school, and then I came up to Southwest Virginia. So I felt when I came up here, I was like, oh, it's going to be, you know, the South as I already know it. And that's not the case. It's something completely different. picture the greenest place you've ever seen in your life. There are so many trees. There are so many, you know, flowering vines, wildflowers everywhere. And it's just the most verdant, beautiful, lush place I've ever been in my entire life. And I tell my wife this all the time when we're driving across the flyover from Big Stone Gap coming back toward Norton. If I ever stop being impressed by this view, you'll know something has happened. I am not myself anymore.
0: Also, I assume super mountainous?
2: Oh, absolutely. You kind of have to be a goat if you're going to navigate around here on foot. Our house is built physically into the side of a mountain. A lot of houses that are out here are built that way. A lot of people live in mobile homes or other types of prefab homes, and they're just all over the mountains. A lot of people are living on dirt roads or gravel roads, things that the state can't plow.
0: How far do you live from where you work at the college at Wise?
2: So the college at Wise is about 6 miles from my home, but you have to go up a mountain, down a mountain, and then through a series of switchbacks to actually get to our work.
0: So if you're not teaching at the University of Virginia College at Wise, 6 miles from you, and you don't have independent wealth and you didn't bring your money from elsewhere, how are most people making a living?
2: So coal mining is still a really common profession around here, even though it is on the decline in terms of the way that economics are going. A lot of people still work in the coal mines. Many people also find work as mechanics. Lots of people work at the grocery stores, the local bank, tractor supply, those kinds of things. And if you are not working, let's say, a retail job, and you're not working physical labor, a lot of people are running daycares out of their homes. Many people are working for their churches. A lot of people are trying to pick up shift work wherever they can.
0: How widespread is poverty, would you say?
2: I think what the best representation of the reality of poverty in Southwest Virginia looks like is the usage of our food pantry on campus has increased exponentially in the past few years. With COVID, it got really, really bad. So a lot of people were unemployed because they were working retail establishments that couldn't recover from the devastation of the pandemic. Restaurants that had been here for years and years and years shut down. Clothing retailers shut down. We lost a lot of businesses, and people lost a lot of their income because of COVID.
0: Don't they say about that corner of Virginia that it's closer to 8 other state capitals than Richmond?
2: That is 100% true. So the east side of the state, which is where all of the military bases and all of those kinds of things are, they make a lot more money than those of us on the western side of the state. We have a serious problem here in that we not only have a growing poverty rate, we also have a growing rate of people that make enough money on paper but are actually underpaid or underfunded in terms of their living expenses. On top of that, we have the added problem of there are not enough doctors in our region to provide health care to everyone that lives here.
0: So what does that mean? How hard is it to get to a doctor for an earache or a heart checkup or anything else routine or serious?
2: So I found a lump in my chest, and my doctor said, "This is concerning. We need to have it looked at by a specialist." Call the specialist at the local hospital. The local hospital is about 15 minutes away from Wise, so about half hour from my home. So I have to drive a half hour to the hospital if I were able to get an appointment. They tell me, "We're not able to give you a mammogram to check that lump, whether it's cancerous or not, for 6 months.
0: Oh my gosh.
2: In 6 months, I could be dead. I could be stage 4. I could have multiple metastasis. That could be the difference between stage 1, surviving, high quality of life, great prognosis, or you're burying me in 6 months. And so from there, when they said, "Well, you know, if you don't want to wait 6 months to get in here, we can sign you up for a mammogram at the specialty clinic in Kingsport." Okay. How far away is Kingsport from Wise? It's about 45 minutes. So think about this from the perspective of, I have the luxury of being able to take off work without any penalty to go take care of my health. And I have a car that I can actually put gas in and keep operating.
0: Are you okay? Did you find out the lump
2: yes.
0: is benign?
2: To finish that story, everything was benign. It was a calcified lump from a previous surgery that I had had. But it really got me thinking about healthcare access in our region. How can I make this better?
0: What else are you seeing in terms of access to healthcare? What do you see ordinary people having to go through or without?
2: In Wise County, we essentially do not have public transportation. If you don't have a car, ultimately this leads to a lot of isolation. And it got even worse during COVID because people were sequestered in their homes. They couldn't go anywhere. And even if they could, for example, say, I'm going to go to the store, how are they going to get there?
0: You and your students are working to alleviate some of these issues, especially in a town called Inman Village that was built on top of a reclaimed coal mine. Tell me about what you're doing there and what is Inman Village?
2: Usually, if you look at where doctors go after they finish medical school, they go off and train somewhere completely different from where they did their medical education. So that means if you're going to school in Appalachia, you're going to leave Appalachia. So we came up with the idea of a volunteer-based program where medical students would go out into the community, meet people where they are, learn about the limitations and boundaries that they face, and then bring that information back to share with their peers. So ultimately, this worked. It was wildly successful because when they went to Inman Village, they not only met the residents that were living there, but they also met my pre-medical students. So part of my job at UVA Wise, aside from teaching biochemistry and biology, is to be the program advisor for all pre-professional programs. Anyone that wants to go to medical school, wants to become a veterinarian, a pharmacist, a dentist, any health-related public-facing career, they come through my office. And I get to say, hey, there's a great learning opportunity for you here. Go learn about what our community actually needs. And so one of the women who we had worked with day in, day out, she's like the matriarch of this community. She said to this group of doctors and medical students and pre-medical students, she said, doctors and nurses are a lot like cops and lawyers. You want to avoid getting involved with them at all costs because all they do is bring you trouble. So it's a trust issue. Part of the reason why people don't seek help is financial. Part of it is related to what resources they have. And then her statement hinted at this other undercurrent of an issue, which is that they don't trust medical professionals. That trust is not there. And so in order to, I think, resolve this and ultimately improve quality of life and healthcare access in our region, we really have to tackle that issue of trust.
0: Troy Mackle is a professor of biochemistry at the University of Virginia College at Wise. With Good Reason is produced by Virginia Humanities, which acknowledges the Monacan Nation, the original people of the land and waters of our home in Charlottesville, Virginia. Our production team is Allison Quantz, Matt Darrow, and Lauren Francis. Special thanks to Jenny Taylor for booking assistance. For the podcast or to comment, go to withgoodreasonradio.org. I'm Sarah McConnell. 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

0: 91.3 KBCS HD1, Bellevue, Seattle, Tacoma, a broadcast service of Bellevue College since 1973. Good morning. 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My name's Gregory D'Elia, KBCS Operations Manager, just finishing off with good reason there and getting into the latest episode of The Media Project. 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
2: Hi, it's Rex Smith with Judy Patrick and Miles Reed for The Media Project. We're going to be talking about the president's ban on news outlets, an important merger, and what the impact might be on journalism. And we'll talk about the craft of journalism. What is it about anonymous sources that you need to know? Those topics and more coming up on The Media Project next.
1: Oh, newspapermen meet such interesting people. They wallow in corruption.

0: newspaper men meet such interesting people. They know the lowdown, now it can be told. I'll tell you quite reliably off the record about some charming...
1: The Media Project is a half hour of commentary and analysis on what's going on in the news media. We try to bring you some critique of what's going on. We try to bring you some details on the craft of journalism and even the business of journalism. So that's all part of the Media Project. I'm Rex Smith, formerly editor of the Times Union, now publishing The Upstate American on Substack. I'm here with two colleagues in Studio D today. Judy Patrick, former editor of the Daily Gazette of Schenectady, and Miles Reed, now senior editor there. Isn't that what you were called,
2: correct,
1: sir?
2: Correct, yep.
1: Before we get underway, just to give us a little background, first jobs. Judy, how did you get started in this business?
3: So right out of college, I worked for the Troy Record as a vital statistics reporter. So my job was to go down to the courthouse, and I think it was recording births and deaths maybe, or maybe divorces and marriages. And then on the weekends, I was the cops reporter.
1: Wow.
3: And it was a part-time job, but it was a really interesting job that taught me the value of making sure to get the facts right.
1: How about that? What an interesting
3: thing. Very detail-oriented.
1: Yeah, very, quite a different time then for the record, because the newsroom is probably about three dozen people, and now I think it's four. Miles, where'd you come from?
2: Sure, my first job professionally was at the Saratogian, and I worked with Barbara. I worked for Barbara, and that was an incredible boot camp. I think the biggest lesson that I learned early on was that what you might lack with skills in terms of being a reporter, you could make up a long ways with just persistence and energy and being somewhere. And Barbara was very good about kicking us out of the newsroom, saying, there's no news here in the newsroom, go find some. And even to this day, I find I love to go to a public meeting about something, even if I'm not covering it, just to see what's going on, talk to people away from the action. So being there present and having some energy and being able to just push through, because we're all going to hit resistance, whether it's barring us from the White House or anything, we're going to hit roadblocks.
1: Absolutely. Boy, that sounds like a great start. I'm thinking of actually my internship at the Rapid City Journal in Rapid City, South Dakota, where I learned that men in the newsroom wore short sleeve dress shirts with ties every day, except Saturdays when they wore short sleeve turtlenecks. Yeah, that was the costume in those days.
3: Oh, I do remember those short sleeve turtlenecks.
1: Yeah, really trendy. Very cool.
2: Should get some merch for the Media Project.
1: Yeah, sure. Short sleeve turtleneck. And my first lead was my first byline. Sunny skies greeted Rapid City's 6th annual Dakota Days Band Festival Saturday as 1,000 high school bandsmen stepped off smartly to the cadence of hundreds of throbbing drums. Is that not poetic?
2: It is.
3: What a memory you have. It's true.
1: Yeah.
3: Well, and also, you really needed an editor.
1: You think? Fortunately, that happened later. All right. Anyway, folks, there's a great history in the media business, and we all love those early days. If you get a bunch of journalists together, they'll all be talking about their first jobs and how much fun it was. And actually, that's one of the great things about journalism, because being in a newsroom is actually fun. You get to sit around and talk to smart people about what's going on, encounter all kinds of interesting stuff. So that's what continues to draw people into the news business these days. But there isn't a lot of fun sometimes in the higher ranks. We need to talk first today, of course, about what is at this moment, as we're speaking, an ongoing crisis where the president has banned some news outlets from the White House, provoking a response of solidarity and a lawsuit. As we speak, a judge has ordered the White House to restore access to CNN, MS Now, and Politico, those whom he had barred. But at this moment, they are reporting that the White House is still barring their staff members. And so there is an appeal pending for an emergency hearing before the judge. Let's hear what the president had to say about this in a meeting in front of a phalanx of reporters on the lawn at Gracie Mansion with the mayor of New York City when a reporter asked about this. Let's hear a little bit of what Donald Trump had to say to explain himself.
4: It's interesting because they said they were going to boycott me, but they never boycott me. So I wasn't very worried about that. Look at all that press. But no, I'm not. I'm only doing it because I think the press also has an obligation. And, you know, I won in a landslide. I won the election in a landslide. I've done great things. I've done a lot of great things. I've settled 8 wars. We have the best economic numbers for the country in the history of our country. We have $21 trillion pouring in, the biggest number ever. Any country was 3. Nobody's ever done what we've done. I never get anything positive. It's always negative. Even having to do with the war, we've done so well. We have look, they're not going to have a nuclear weapon. Let me just put it that way. And they're not doing well. They're not doing well. In fact, I have meetings on it today. They're doing very poorly. You would think that an outlet would write at least reasonably well, but never. If you look at CNN, it's fake news. If you look at MS Now, I don't even know what MS Now is. I guess it's the MSNBC, what it used to be, or MSDNC, as some people call it. That's Democrat National Committee. But it's just biased news. And I think that these outlets have an obligation to be fair. And if they're fake news, I really think I have an obligation not to allow them into another very special house. This is a special house, Gracie Mansion. Well, the White House is the most special of all houses, I have to say. And I don't even think the mayor would argue with that. And I think I have an obligation not to let fake news. They're very bad for the country, very bad for national security. So I have that obligation. So we'll see how it works out.
1: I would say, actually, that what the president's obligation is to support the Constitution, which protects a free press, not to exclude people from the White House. I disagree with what he thinks his obligation is, obviously. What do we make out of all this?
2: I think it's another outrageous example of how Trump deals with the media. Not surprising at all. It's something that we've come to expect. I'm encouraged that this judge, who was a appointee of Trump in his first term, has seen fit to strike down the ban originally. Again, I'm not surprised about this. Hopefully there's continued solidarity within that press pool. And I think with Trump, one of the things that we in the media have to do is realize that if we stick with each other, really that's going to be the key to keep going with covering him. The last thing, though, is also maybe we don't need to cover every utterance out of his mind. I think we all, you know, succumb to this.
1: Out of his mouth. He may be out of his mind, but that's just an interesting slip.
2: Out of his mouth, sorry. And that's the easy thing to do, I think. And it's going to force journalists to work harder to get stories. I think there's still news to be covered, even if you're not in the space.
1: What do you think, Judy? Miles raised the issue of the boycott. The other major networks suspended their pooled coverage of the president. Still photo coverage was curtailed by a lot. Is that a good idea?
3: Oh, hallelujah. We have long decried the fact that the White House press corps tend to melt in the face of adversity. In this case, they did stand up and they show that they had some real consequence. We understand that you still have to cover the president and you still have to cover the news, but denying him the cameras at that point, I thought, was very important. It just made my heart sing when that first started happening. I found it hard to believe because they so often have folded, but I think if anything will bring him back to the table, this will be it. But let's not kid ourselves. This is not over. The free press will eventually win the war, and we probably will win this battle, but there will be other battles. The administration is going to come back with some other ruse to try to control the press, to deny a reporter they don't like access. And some damage has already been done when people understand that they may be thrown out of the White House if they write something the president does not agree with. This is not over by any means.
1: I just want to point out, though, speaking of the battle not being won, the American people aren't quite so sure of the value of a free press. There was a Pew Research study this month that reported that about 3/4 of Americans consider a free press to be extremely or very important to American society. That's good, but there's also this. Over half of those respondents also said that the government should have the power to order a news organization to take down a story if it poses a risk to national security. Almost half said the government should be able to order the removal of a story for inaccuracies. And of course, we know that the question is, who decides what's a threat to national security? We know the government's often lied about that. Who decides what is accurate or not? Donald Trump claims that it's accurate that the Democrats lied about the 2020 election. So we know that there's also rarely a bright line between what's true and what's false. We live our lives in shades of gray and nuance. So the fact that the American people are not sure about the real application of the First Amendment sort of undercuts the general support that the notion of the First Amendment has. And I think that puts us all at risk.
2: My question is, how much of this is new, a new sort of general viewpoint of the public? Or is it just that we know more about it with social media and better polling or different polling? I say this because sometimes I think we in the media worry too much that, oh, X number percentage of Americans don't believe in the First Amendment, don't believe in the press, don't support it. Again, I think that this has existed for a long time. I remember growing up and one of my good friend's grandfather, he was a welder, GE, and he was one of the most ignorant but also very opinionated guys. And I think about him because he was so misinformed about so many things. Even as kids, we would laugh about it. But I don't say ignorance pejoratively. I think it's just a lack of education or awareness. Hopefully, there's still enough of a segment in America that is going to support the free press and the First Amendment.
3: Hey, Donald Trump has done a pretty good job of convincing the public that we're the enemies of the people. He's worked on it for 10 years or so. The one person in America that most misunderstands the First Amendment is Donald Trump. He thinks if it's negative news, it violates the First Amendment. That's wrong.
1: We'd love to hear your thoughts. Media at WAMC.org is how you write to us. This is the Media Project from Northeast Public Radio. I'm Rex Smith here with Judy Patrick and Miles Reed. We need to talk quickly also about that great in the sense of big merger. The Paramount Universal merger will have an effect on journalism because it means that Paramount, the owner of CBS, now will also be able to take on CNN. And the question is whether the track record of CBS News under Barry Weiss, the editor-in-chief installed by the ownership of Paramount, whether that's either a warning or is there some reassurance? Because CBS has been doing some decent journalism lately. What do we think? What's the impact of the merger going to be?
3: It's going to be a disaster, Rex. One of the safeguards they have put in place is a committee to make sure that the reporting continues to be unbiased and fair. Really? Give me a committee to decide that? That's not how it works. CNN will be under attack. It has become under the ownership of a Trump-affiliated, a MAGA-affiliated person and organization, and they are going to work their magic to get the people they do not like out of CNN. Mark my words.
1: But CBS News has been doing some really good reporting lately, notwithstanding the presence of Barry Weiss. Maybe she will leave the journalism alone.
3: You know, I love your optimism, Rex, because the news side can do a few good stories. Even Fox News occasionally does a good, hard-hitting news story. But the overall approach is going to change.
1: That old stop clock is right twice a day thing, huh?
3: Yeah.
2: There's no coincidence that CNN comes up now as potentially the biggest loser in this, that they're also on the list of the three short media lists that are being banned from the White House. I definitely think it's a concerted effort to go after the critics of the administration. It's not a good thing. Only thing I can hope is that there's going to be some additional legal machinations down the line to somehow, you know, go after this in terms of the antitrust side. But it looks like the attorney generals so far are willing to just roll over.
1: I would say that, to my point of view, the biggest threat actually is to the loss of journalism capacity, because what we see in all of these consolidations, as we're seeing in the for-profit press lately especially, continuing cutbacks as the profit margin just isn't there. So I think we're going to see a lot of capable journalists out in the street, and that reduces the capacity of storytelling. That just means that there's less journalism being done. In the last week, McClatchy, formerly a great chain that now includes a lot of the old Knight Ridder papers, the Miami Herald, the Kansas City Star, a number of these newsrooms that now are run by a hedge fund, lost half of the people who were remaining in their already depleted newsrooms. And this is what is unfortunately happening to all of the for-profit media these days.
2: Yeah. There was a few folks in those recent cuts who'd been in the business 40, 50 years, some of the best in the business still, and they're out of work.
1: Yeah.
3: And part of this is AI jumping in and doing some of the work that journalists used to do by themselves. Let's see what those media companies do going forward with AI as their chief assistants.
1: Tell us what you think, folks. Media at WAMC.org. We are very happy to hear from you. By the way, Beth writes to us, one of our listeners, saying Donald Trump lives and breathes for media coverage of himself. I think the mainstream media outlets should, this is to your point, Judy, band together and boycott covering White House news conferences in solidarity. Plenty of other stories for the media to cover, Beth writes. Tariff wars, the economy, and so on. But they don't have to give him a daily reality TV show. Very good thought. Thank you, Beth, for writing in. We're going to talk about the craft of journalism. We promised that. And Judy, you had an interesting observation. You were at a conference, you said, and there was some confusion about off the record, not for attribution, all of those topics. And I think if there's confusion among journalists, there's got to be among our listeners as well.
3: This was part of the Fair Trial Free Press Conference that took place as part of the New York Press Association spring meeting. And it was a discussion of how the courts work and how reporters interact with the courts. But we went down the path of confidential sources and how it works and what protections are in place. And the questions came fast and furious, one right after another. And it made me realize that we as an industry too often treat this idea of off the record or confidential sources too casually. We don't understand that this is a serious contract between a news organization and a source, and we need to take it seriously and make sure everybody understands. And let me briefly say, we have on the record, which is the information can be reused, you use your name. Off the record means the information cannot be published, quoted, or summarized in a story. It is meant to help the reporter understand what's happening. Background means the information can be published, but only under specific attribution. And deep background means the information can be used completely without attribution, with no identity or condition of anonymity. The point here is the reporter and the source have to be very clear about what they're agreeing to. The other thing is, if there's ultimately a lawsuit, perhaps the newspaper or the media organization is sued for libel because of something that was in that story, whether or not that source's identity becomes known as part of the lawsuit becomes a real issue for that legal case. So take it seriously and talk to your editor. Make sure everybody understands what's happening, because too often people don't understand.
1: Yeah. We often used to encourage reporters to go back to their sources and say, I know you said you want this not identified with your name, but let me just see if I can encourage you to let me use this. And sometimes people will, because you don't want to have an unnamed source if you don't have to.
2: Yeah, I think it's a last resort thing you want to agree to. I've always counseled the reporters to be very wary of, first of all, what are the motivations? If somebody's offering you something, if it's a whistleblower in an office and they have no sort of skin in the game other than they work somewhere, I'm a little bit more trustworthy. Politicians love to get it out there to try to get dirt on somebody else. So don't be naive about that.

0: worlds. Yeah. And people are constantly trying to make that deal with you to say, if you only understood, but you can't publish it. Yeah. That is unacceptable.
1: And make sure that the person knows who else is going to know. My editor is going to know your identity. And then don't be fast and loose with it and tell your friends at a dinner party or the reporter sitting next to you. Really, you have to honor that secrecy by keeping that to yourself, because the more people that know the secret, the more likely it is to get out.
2: Our policy at the Gazette has always been, though, if in the case of a defamation lawsuit, we will protect our sources. And Judy, when you were the leader, I think it's been a longtime tenet of ours that we will protect. We do it very sparingly, but we're willing to go to the mat and protect a source.
0: I did tell a reporter once when he was going into a hearing, pack your toothbrush, because I thought he was likely to be held in contempt of court for refusing to identify a source. The court instead sided with us, but that's always a peril. It's a sword and shield thing. If you're going to use the sword of an unnamed source, you better be sure that you're able to protect the shield of that as well. Anyway, we can get more into this, folks, in a future episode of the Media Project, but we just wanted to be sure that you have a little understanding of how we look at this as journalists, and we appreciate, of course, your thoughts on this, media@wamc.org. Speaking of listeners, by the way, Paul writes to us from Otisville. Otisville is the site of a federal correctional facility, I might note. So Paul writes to say that he's disagreeing with somebody who wrote in to disparage our program. He says, I would say that it is the most thoughtful and informative program on the air. Thank you very much, Paul. What a great thing to say. He wants to make a point about the fact that people don't really know. He says, your crew often bemoans the state of modern media. Could there be a better time besides 50 years ago to gently promote tenets of basic media literacy? And this is something we've been talking about on this show for a long time. And he says, I think the best time to teach media literacy was 30 years ago. The second best time is right now. We will someday get back to more of a discussion about teaching media literacy, news literacy, but it would be a wonderful aspect of education to have people understand the values that underlie what we're doing in the news business. Speaking of news business, people don't want to pay for it. We promised that we would talk about this, and here's the fact. A recent survey shows that while half of Americans want local news, only 14% are willing to pay for it. And yet we know that the advertising used to support 75% of the costs of our newspapers has significantly diminished. So it's a very difficult situation when people simply don't want to pay for the news coverage that is expensive to create. What do you do? Miles, you're engaged in trying to raise some nonprofit money.
2: Yeah, it's an alternative to the traditional model. We still are absolutely the Gazette working on subscriptions because our advertising dollars have shrunk and subscriptions are super important. But, and this is something that we talk about all the time in the newsroom. Any journalists I know, we talk about it. I think in the industry, we have a massive challenge ahead of us to really pound away this idea that in 2026 and beyond, we all have subscriptions for all kinds of things. And if you're willing and interested in watching Scottish soccer on Paramount on the weekend, and you want to watch the Winter Olympics, you've got to have a streaming service. You got Disney Plus, etc. We need to become more and more part of that conversation to say that this is this valuable thing. And the last thing I think is, everybody now has to be behind a paywall, ideally for some mass incentive. And WAMC, I know, and a lot of public radio stations aren't, and they tout that in their drive saying we're always free. And I appreciate that. I do think that if people, readers, can get their information somewhere for free, they're going to keep doing that. That would be, I think, the future. The Business Review does a great job locking things down. Our paywall these days is very solid, except for a few things that I and a few of my colleagues work on. But it is a big thing. We all pay for everything. Why can't we get people to pay for it?
1: The radio station in which we sit right now is having its fund drive, and the percentage of listeners who actually contribute or become members is very small compared to the people who are actually out there listening. It's a problem that's gone on for quite a while. What I think is we just need to be far more creative about what we do, how we deliver the news, and make it something that people are willing to pay for. Mm-hmm. I agree, Miles. If I can find the story about the crash on the Northway for free on a local TV news site, that's where I'm going to go. We used to give away our content for clicks, and we've realized the folly of that. But I think differentiating the content in some way and delivering it to people in a

0: format that they like and they're willing to pay for. I pay for almost everything else. It's true. I pay for my radio.
1: Did you pay for that coffee this morning, Judy?
0: I did not.
1: Oh, you didn't. All right. That was not a good example then. I was joking when I go to a bakery. I said, can I just come in and have one of your bagels? And he's like, that's what I could do.
2: Sure. One of the things that makes a difference for public radio, for WAMC, for example, is the sense of community. People are a part of the conversation here, and they want to support this because they identify as a part of the family almost. I think that is actually an essential part of the formula that is not working for a lot of the for-profit media because they didn't build that sense of community. They haven't engaged with it. This is why nonprofit media is rising. We have this now thriving and growing nonprofit media sector. We've talked about this. New York Focus, for example, is the investigative reporting on statewide government. Adirondack Explorer up in the Adirondacks, of course, these nonprofit newsrooms where public radio, people say, this is valuable to me. I'm a part of this, and I want to support it. So I think that there is something that the for-profit media can learn about that, about saying, you want to be a part of this. We are part of your community. You be a part of supporting us. So we'll hope. There's good news and bad news. Speaking of bad news and good news, let's...
0: Have I got something you're going to love, Rex?
2: Have you? Well, let's see. Let's each talk about some good news and bad news. What do you have,
0: Judy? High school journalism is making a comeback in New York City.
2: Really?
0: Apparently, in the last school year, the one that ended in June, 135 schools across the five boroughs offered at least one journalism course. That's up from 90 schools the year before. Nearly 5,700 students completed a journalism course, up 76% from the previous year.
2: Wow.
0: And it's due to this New York City Youth Journalism Coalition Journalism for All push, which got a $280,000 boost from the city council. They partner with the Newmark Graduate School of Journalism to create a curriculum and teacher training, and they also publish student newspapers.
2: All right. That's good news. Miles, what do you got?
1: I just spoke with a college group last week, and I was blown out of the water about how literate they were with some of the issues going on. And they were clearly reading some local media, a lot more national media, but that certainly was encouraging. And that's not unique. I do find sometimes we think younger people aren't paying attention, but the ones that are able to it are very involved. How much they're paying for their items, I don't know, but they seem to be dialed in.
0: Got anything, Rex?
2: I would just point out that in terms of survival, the mergers, for example, to sustain public media where Congress backed away. Last year, GBH in Boston and New England Public Media announced plans to merge. It's been going on in Salt Lake City, Bowling Green, Ohio, up in Minnesota. Now, just this past week, Kent, Ohio and Cleveland Public Media are coming together. So if they can come together and still maintain their community connections, that's a good thing, as opposed to shutting down in the face of the congressional move to take away public media funding. This is good. Be smart, folks. Keep going. And folks, that is what we would say to you also as we are ending this show right at the start of a fun drive for WAMC. Be a part of it. Don't hesitate, please, to keep this going. That's it. Thank you, Judy. All right. That's it for the Media Project this week. Judy Patrick, Miles Reed, and I'm Rex Smith with gratitude to our producer, Dave Gustina. And thank you for joining us. We hope you come back again next week for the Media Project.
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4: 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I'm your producer, David Gustina. 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

0: Welcome to Between the Lines, presenting news and analysis of critical issues affecting our communities, the nation, and the world. I'm Scott Harris. This week we present Victor Picard, professor of media policy at the University of Pennsylvania, who examines Donald Trump's revocation of three media outlets' White House press credentials in the context of dozens of previous Trump regime attacks on press freedom. Dr. Bandy Lee, a forensic and social psychiatrist who talks about Donald Trump's cognitive decline that she and other mental health professionals believe poses an extreme and imminent threat to the nation and the world. And Thomas Drake, a former NSA senior executive and whistleblower, who expresses skepticism about the Trump administration's restructuring plan for the National Security Agency that he says is a tactic to avoid needed reforms. But first, we begin with a summary of some of the week's underreported news stories.
1: Right-wing Colombian President Abelardo de la Estrella, sworn into office in early August, is promising a military crackdown against drug gangs and armed rebel groups and constructing mega prisons to bring peace to the long-embattled South American nation. De la Estrella succeeded Colombia's leftist president, Gustavo Petro, who had pledged to negotiate with a range of armed groups as part of his total peace strategy, which failed to live up to its promise. But Jeremiah Carew, a former USAID official in Colombia, maintains that decades of government conflict with Colombia's armed groups and drug traffickers cannot be resolved solely through peace negotiations or a military offensive. He blames continuing instability on persistent poverty, inequality, and government neglect of Colombia's rural regions. The failure to fully implement the rural development provisions of Colombia's 2016 peace agreement, made with Colombia's largest rebel army, the Revolutionary Armed Forces of Colombia, or FARC, which was reportedly only 9% completed. Carew says Petro's Rural Roads for Total Peace program is community-directed development that could succeed by combining security measures and addressing economic and social conditions that have sustained Colombia's violence for generations. Chicago has more lead water pipes than any other U.S. city, more than 400,000, but is paying dramatically more than other cities to replace them. Water flowing through lead pipes can expose residents to a toxic metal that can permanently damage children's developing brains and nervous systems. According to an investigation by The Grist, WBEZ Radio, and Inside Climate News, Chicago estimates the average cost of about $31,000 per line, more than six times the EPA's national estimate, and far above costs reported by most other major U.S. cities. Replacing all of Chicago's lead pipes could cost more than $12 billion. The investigation found that inefficient contracts, complicated and expensive permitting, and the city's reliance on replacing individual pipes rather than entire blocks increases costs. In recent years, only 3% of Chicago's roughly 15,000 pipe replacements were carried out through block-level projects. Investigators found the city's water department could not provide consistent figures explaining its costs, prompting drinking water experts to call for greater transparency and reforms to stretch limited public funds further, as Chicago confronts one of the nation's largest remaining lead pipe problems. A public park built on the site of the New York Yankees' original stadium in the South Bronx has fallen into serious disrepair. Residents report weeds, trash, and athletic fields that are increasingly difficult to use. Macomb's Dam Park and its Heritage Field complex were created after demolition of the old Yankee Stadium began in 2009. The park was intended to provide the local community with high-quality recreational facilities But residents and local officials say years of poor maintenance have left portions of the complex unsafe. The contrast is especially striking because the decaying park sits directly across from the modern Yankee Stadium that costs $2.3 billion to build, making it one of the world's most expensive sports venues. City officials have proposed a major renovation estimated at roughly $54 million. But the project has stalled because it is not yet fully funded, although $48 million has already been pledged. Bronx officials and community advocates describe the declining park as another broken promise to a neighborhood with poverty, income inequality, and public health challenges. This week's news summary was compiled by Bob Nixon. For Between the Lines, I'm Anna Manzo.

0: On September 18th, President Trump announced that news outlets CNN, MS Now, and Politico would be banned from the White House, initially accusing them of reporting fake news and later saying the reports jeopardized national security. In response, the three outlets sued on September 21st, maintaining that revoking their credentials constituted First Amendment viewpoint discrimination and violated their Fifth Amendment due process rights. Less than a week later, Judge Timothy Kelly, a Trump appointee, issued a 14-day temporary restraining order requiring the White House to restore the journalist's credentials pending a final ruling in the case. Reporters subsequently regained White House access, although disputes continue over access to specific events. The three outlets have asked Judge Kelly for a longer preliminary injunction to keep the ban blocked while the lawsuit proceeds, which the judge is expected to consider in early October. Your reporter spoke with Victor Picard, professor of media policy and political economy at the University of Pennsylvania's Annenberg School for Communication. Here, Professor Picard examines Donald Trump's revocation of the three outlets' White House press credentials in the context of dozens of previous Trump regime attacks on journalists, media outlets, and the constitutionally guaranteed freedom of the press.
1: This is just the latest in a slightly different type of attack on the press that we've come to expect from this administration. But this one was glaringly offensive for a number of reasons. One is that it just blatantly ran afoul of the First Amendment, freedom of the press in particular. And it does, it is based on this posture that Trump takes. It's almost dictatorial, where he thinks he has this absolute power to dismiss the press if they displease him in some way. And really, they do have a First Amendment right. I'm not an expert on constitutional law, but all the analyses that I've read convince me that this will not hold up in court under First Amendment protections. But beyond that, this is how we keep our political elites accountable to the public. And even though so much of this White House-based journalism is what we often call access journalism, it is very performative and ritualistic. It's dependent on, you know, having access to these official sources, which is often a problem with our professional press. Nonetheless, it is a way that we are able as a society to communicate that politicians serve at our pleasure. They must be accountable to the public. And for Trump to summarily dismiss them was really, you know, a violation, not just of the freedom of the press, but really of democratic society writ large. And the last thing I'll say is that as much as we might prefer a different kind of journalism, you know, obviously, if we were given the choice, we would probably ask for more investigative reporting as opposed to this kind of, you know, just listening in on elites and hearing their oftentimes carefully manufactured sound bites. But every once in a while, we force them, the journalists force them to speak off the cuff. And we do occasionally get some new information on very important political matters, which, of course, during an election year is especially important. So these are all a number of reasons, and there are others, why this latest move by Trump was so glaringly, anti-democratic. And it's something that we have to oppose, obviously.
0: Victor, one bright side of this whole mess and violation of the First Amendment from Trump and his regime was that for the first time in both of Trump's terms as president, we saw major corporate media outlets demonstrate some solidarity with their collective decision to boycott the White House press pool as long as CNN, MSNBC, and Politico were excluded. This is certainly a welcome development, but we have to ask why this little bit of courage took so long.
1: It does seem in many ways too little too late, but I agree with you that we have to celebrate the wins and the bright spots whenever we can. And I was pleasantly surprised, to be fair, to see that kind of solidarity. People have been calling for that for a long time. There was a, you know, press ban at the Pentagon. Trump routinely attacks individual journalists, often female journalists. So we've been waiting for a long time to see this kind of spine from the Fourth Estate, where they do practice this kind of solidarity. And hopefully we see more of it. I mean, if anything, I would hope that it emboldens them and makes them realize that when they do stick together, they really can be quite a force. I mean, there was that somewhat comical moment where Trump was trying to have a press event at the White House, but it wasn't, you know, there was no television feed or there was no audio feed to capture what he was saying. So he's also being disciplined a bit here, sort of turning the tables on him to show that he relies on the press. And the press has this kind of power, and they really should operate, you know, utilize it accordingly.
0: That was Victor Picard, professor of media policy and political economy at the University of Pennsylvania's Annenberg School for Communication. Find a link to his recent column titled How to Fight Media Oligarchy and related commentary by visiting our Between the Lines website at btlonline.org. Since Donald Trump returned to the White House in January 2025, questions about his cognitive health have intensified, fueled by a growing number of mental health professionals and political observers who cite his increasingly meandering speeches, pathological lying, episodes of drowsiness or sleeping in meetings, and policy decisions viewed as erratic. There are many examples of President Trump's decisions that critics, policy analysts, and former officials have described as impulsive, inconsistent, or difficult to explain. These include repeatedly imposing, postponing, modifying, and reinstating major tariffs, targeting dozens of countries around the world, political attacks against longtime U.S. ally Canada, demanding U.S. ownership of Greenland, and launching the U.S. war in Iran with no credible rationale or strategy, while repeatedly threatening to annihilate Iran's civilization. Your reporter spoke with Dr. Bandy Lee, a forensic and social psychiatrist who serves as president of the World Mental Health Coalition. Dr. Lee is editor of the best-selling book, The Much More Dangerous Case of Donald Trump and the Psychology of Trump Contagion. Here she discusses the statement issued by 36 leading physicians and mental health professionals who call for President Trump's immediate lawful removal from office for medical reasons, which was entered into the congressional record in April this year, and expresses her concerns about Trump's effort to subvert the outcome of this November's midterm election.
2: I have been trying to highlight the medical consensus that exists among psychiatrists and now increasingly other physicians regarding the mental impairment of the commander-in-chief, and especially the situation that an American president has unfettered access to nuclear weapons, the second largest arsenal in the world, and over 1,700 of them ready to be deployed, already deployed, in fact, and 3,700 ready to be used, and over 5,000 in stockpile. I believe that the public is not aware of the level of danger to all humankind that one man has the power to destroy all of humanity and the planet Earth as a human habitat for all eternity. And there are no mechanisms in place to assess whether such an order is coming from someone who is fit to do so, or anyone else, in fact, to counterman such an order. There's only a mechanism in place to check if such an order has indeed been made. That means that all of humankind could go into extinction based on the decision of, based on the whim of one individual, and there would be nothing we could do about it. I joined forces with the physicians of the IPPNW, or the International Physicians for the Prevention of Nuclear War, which won the Nobel Peace Prize in 1985, for educating the public on the dangers, on the medical dangers of nuclear war, that essentially a nuclear war would be unwinnable, that no amount of doctors and hospitals could be of any help in the case of a nuclear war, As Nikita Khrushchev said, it would be a situation where the living will envy the dead. That's an overarching danger that has come to our greater attention. And so actually it was Senators Whitehouse and Reid from Rhode Island who reached out to members of the IPPNW and myself asking for a statement. And we issued this for them, inviting other Nobel laureates and former chairs of departments, truly the most eminent medical scholars and clinicians in the country, to join us in this statement, 36 of them, to make this urgent statement. We drafted it even before the reckless war against Iran was launched, to the peril of widespread conflict in the region and trouble with the economy and global economy. And it was finally entered into the congressional record, as you said, well into the war in Iran and escalating dangers of nuclear war as well as global war.
0: Dr. Lee, since Donald Trump's re-election in 2024, he's been openly engineering a multi-pronged plot to interfere with and manipulate the outcome of this November's midterm election. The plots included attempts to legislate new election rules that would have disenfranchised millions of eligible voters, take over mail-in voting, mid-decade gerrymandering across the country, and threats to prevent the certification and seating of Democrats who could win their congressional seats this November. But perhaps the most dangerous threat is Trump signaling that he's prepared to declare a national emergency, invoke the Insurrection Act, and order the U.S. military or a combination of ICE agents in the U.S. military to seize ballots, close down polling sites, and to repress nonviolent protests that would likely erupt if he attempts to prevent a free and fair election or illegally reject the results of the election. What are your concerns about Trump's state of mind when it comes to what he's capable of regarding intervention in the November election?
2: I think he has done anything and everything to try to rig the elections. He will not stop at anything. And I think we're approaching the most dangerous election season that we've experienced in our nation's history. If the elections do not turn out his way, I think there's grave danger of violence, his instigation of violence. You mentioned, you know, he now has mobilized a mass private army and martial law, escalation of global war, even nuclear war, are not off the table as his response to an election loss. So I think we are in very dangerous times. There are reasons to be concerned about the need to act even before the election. But the solution could also be quite simple, because once they're intervened with, they actually become quite subdued. We just haven't done it for too long.
0: That was Dr. Bandy Lee, a forensic and social psychiatrist and editor of the book, The Much More Dangerous Case of Donald Trump. Find a link to Dr. Lee's commentaries and related analysis by visiting our Between the Lines website at btlonline.org.

0: In mid-September, the National Security Agency, or NSA, announced it would undergo another massive restructuring, this time under its new director, General Joshua Rudd, who's only led the agency since March this year. The change would create five new organizations inside the NSA, focusing on artificial intelligence, China, cybersecurity, combat support, and global intelligence. Between the Lines, Melinda Tu spoke with Thomas Drake, a former NSA senior executive turned whistleblower, about this latest development at his former agency. 20 years ago, Drake revealed the George W. Bush administration's post-9/11 warrantless mass surveillance program, 9/11 intelligence failures, and multi-billion dollar fraud and waste. To tell his story, Drake first went through all the proper government procedures, but finally talked to a newspaper reporter after he believed all established whistleblower channels had failed. He was indicted by the Obama administration in 2010 under the Espionage Act and faced up to 35 years in prison if convicted on all counts. Eventually, the case collapsed, and Drake pleaded guilty to one minor misdemeanor count, with all other charges dropped. Here he says there may be justification for the NSA reorganization, but he's skeptical about what it would accomplish and the rushed timeline for implementation.
1: It is a restructuring. It's a response based on a lot of pressure to look like they're doing something. And so they're apparently setting up these new mission centers. Apparently it's all based on a demand for faster intelligence. And so remember, this is a new director. And I think my sense is trying to impose some kind of updated, but his own operational command philosophy in what is a very technically centered national security agency. It's also a reset administratively because of all the leadership upheaval, all kinds of workforce losses, and apparently dissatisfaction with the earlier reorgs. So the five mission centers is, I understand it, again, AI, China, cybersecurity, combat support, warfighting, and global intelligence. And each of those would be headed up by sort of an equivalent of an NSA deputy director. Now, public evidence would suggest that it doesn't demonstrate that the proposed new structure would solve any of the problems attributed to the old one. Yeah, there's a number of unresolved questions. What does it replace? Does it overlap with existing? Who controls budgets? The classic response when you're faced with a dilemma of what do you do with the future that's emerging in the present today is reorg. It also kind of hides the issues and problems that may have arisen. And by the way, none of this is new. I went through a massive reorg when I was there, or just before I even joined. Apparently, as I understand, about 10 years ago, they had proposed yet another reorganization. It's classic. There's a great temptation when an institution, and I'm just going to cut right to the chase, Melinda, confronts a hard problem, it changes the boxes. And it tells itself, sometimes even convincingly, because it has to, that it's changed its behavior. When you do a reorg like the one you're asking about, you move all those interests around without ever actually having to deal with the underlying problem or challenge. You basically avoid confronting it, but you're going to be very, very busy for a while reorging. Here's the problem. Nowhere is it addressing who owns the decision, the money, the people, the data, and any legal responsibilities. This may be just another bureaucratic response. But see, what's not addressed here, this is what I have to deal with, is the culture that lies underneath all this. It's far harder to give up certain monies for others because a lot of silos, there's a lot of equities, there's a lot of careers that are riding on programs more and more, especially in the last 25 years or even going back further, turning everything over to contractors. How do you preserve technical expertise? It also obscures what's really going on from any policymakers from the outside, especially oversight committees that may ask about what's going on and what will this answer. It really gives new leadership at least the appearance or the illusion of control. And this was part of the problem over 25 years ago, was there was urgency. You need to meet the demands of the 21st century. But then what about analytic challenges? You know, what about minimization when it comes to constitutional constraints with U.S. persons? What about auditing? Those things are the things bureaucracy often doesn't really want to deal with, sort of the safeguards. So a lot of times the reorganization is just ceremonial. It will answer pressure from the outside. Are you doing something? So you tell Congress, you tell the White House, you try to, you know, answer for them and others who are on your back. You know, you'll receive perhaps, you know, realignment of resources and personnel. But a label, by the way, is not a capability. The label is not the actual mission. Someone who's been designated a mission director is just announcing that is not accountability. If you fail, what are the consequences? Where is that being measured? The timetable that they're proposing, I think it's a warning sign. They're saying the plans of this massive reorg are due at the end of this month. Well, that's tomorrow. The rollout's supposed to take place in October, as I understand it. And then, and this is a classic phrase, full operating capability will actually occur sometime in January. That is an incredibly ambitious schedule. You're transforming this vast, incredibly classified, technically complex agency in just a few months.
0: That was Thomas Drake, a former NSA senior executive and whistleblower. Find more news and commentary on the NSA reorganization plan and links to Drake's website by visiting our Between the Lines website at btlonline.org.

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Our theme music was written by Richard Hill and performed by Mikata. This week's program was produced by Susan Bramhall, Mary Hunt, Anna Manzo, Bob Nixon, Melinda Tuhus, and Jeff Yates. For Between the Lines, I'm Scott Harris.

0: Music and Ideas, 91.3 KBCS HD1, Bellevue, Seattle, Tacoma, a broadcast service of Bellevue College since 1973. 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Coming up next, KBCS brings you a rebroadcast of Hard Knock Radio. 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Hosts Davey D and Anita Johnson give voice to issues ignored by the mainstream media while planting seeds for social change. 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
1: This is National Native News. I'm Jill Freitas. Ketchikan Indian community and two conservation groups are asking a federal court to halt an old-growth timber sale in Alaska's Tongass National Forest. According to Earth Justice, the Shelter Cove sale offers about 4 million board feet of timber as part of the larger South Revilla project near Ketchikan. The groups argue logging would harm subsistence resources, wildlife, and remaining old-growth forest. Ketchikan Indian Community President Gloria Burns says indigenous knowledge cannot be treated as an afterthought in decisions about tribal homelands. The groups are seeking an injunction while the court considers their broader lawsuit challenging the South Revilla project. Bids for the timber sale are scheduled to open October 20th. Prediction markets are becoming an issue for Native American tribes, who argue they're threatening their gaming revenues and thus their ability to fund vital services. As KUNM's Jeanette Didios reports, New Mexico tribes and state lawmakers are looking at taxing them.
2: Prediction markets like Kalshi and Polymarket are online platforms where people wager bets on an outcome around future real-world events like sports or elections. But because of the way they're regulated, they don't usually pay taxes to states. Tribal gaming in New Mexico, however, contributed over $151 million to the state's general fund in the last fiscal year. Tribes also fear that prediction markets will lead people away from gambling in tribal casinos to online markets, which people can access on their phones while on tribal lands. And tribal officials say that's a violation of the gaming rights they negotiated with the state as sovereign governments. Tribes also use those revenues for things like early education programs, housing, and health care. During a meeting of the Indian Affairs Interim Committee last week, Navajo Nation Council Delegate Eugenia Charles Newton describes how prediction markets are also targeting minors to bet.
3: Right now with prediction markets, we know that a 10-year-old standing next to their sheep camp, they can go onto a website and they can wager a bet.
2: Prediction market websites are classified as federal financial exchanges rather than traditional gambling platforms, which allows them to market to people 18 and older. With weak age verification on social media, minors have been reported making wagers. Prediction markets currently exist in a legal gray area, and gaming officials want the state to tax them. But lawmakers raise concerns. Those include whether taxes would affect current gaming compacts, how online activity would be tracked on tribal lands, and who would collect revenue. The Mescalero Apache, along with Isleta, Powaki, and Sandia Pueblos, are suing Kalshi. The New Mexico Attorney General also filed suit in June. They're among a number of lawsuits across the country against the platforms. In response, the federal government is suing New Mexico to block the state from enforcing its gambling laws against prediction markets. For National Native News, I'm Jeanette Didios.
1: Voting disparities have deep roots for people of color, and new research shows New Mexico's Native voters are likely to face numerous roadblocks at the November ballot box. Roz Brown has more.
4: The Native American Rights Fund report used federal data from the past three general elections to show rejected voter registration applications increased by an average of 200% in counties where Native Americans make up at least a quarter of the population. Senior staff attorney Allison Nesswood says the report confirms what Native communities have long known to be true.
5: Their registration is getting denied, their ballots getting rejected, and all of this really adds up to the systemic disenfranchisement of our people in our own homelands.
4: The report also outlines how disruptions at the United States Postal Service had a significant impact on Native voters. I'm Roz Brown.
1: And I'm Jill Freitas.
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0: Davey D, Hard Knock Radio, hanging out with you this afternoon. In recent months, we've been hearing concerning stories about not only the banning of books and the elimination of history classes in places like Florida, but we also have been hearing that in many places there are plans to shut down ethnic studies. In Texas, what has happened is at UT Austin, they eliminated, or consolidated is the word they're using, African-American and African diaspora studies, American studies, Mexican-American and Latino studies, women's gender and sexuality studies. And we think that that is the first step for just absolutely eliminating these important classes. Joining us to help sort this out is Professor Lena Maria Morello. She is an associate professor of women's gender and sexuality studies at UT Austin. She's a feminist historian whose work connects women's history, Chicana and Latina reproductive justice, white supremacy, and the politics of U.S.-Mexico borderlands. She's the author of Fighting for Control, Power, Reproductive Care, and Race in the U.S.-Mexico borderlands. So, Lena, you fit all the bills. You check all the boxes for somebody
1: And I will say, well, thank you so much for having me on your show today. And yes, sadly, in 2020, I was considered an academic speak kind of a unicorn because I fit so many pots of scholarship, and I was doing sort of cutting edge work at the intersections of Latina and Chicana activism and reproductive health. And then all of a sudden, right, we had the backlash to massive social unrest after not only COVID, but also the murder of George Floyd. And so these huge, protests, especially driven by young people, right, and this multiracial coalition of young people, I think created deep fear among powers that be. And once Trump got back into office after Biden, that became an explicit target. How do we stem the sort of left-leaning turn of this younger generation, right? And if you look at some of the architects, the kind of, and I'm being generous here by saying the intellectual architects of the assault on higher education, people like Christopher Rufo, and if people don't know who that is, highly recommend you Google him, is essentially constructing sort of a parallel academic universe, a very conservative, I would argue, white nationalist vision of higher education. They point to that moment in 2020, right? Like they to them, that was a moment of deep creation of a fear that that the sort of potential for a new, more egalitarian world was opening up. And so they really set their eyes on how do we destroy what they considered sort of ancillary spaces that they believe were not actually producing any real scholarship or any real important thought, but rather places where students were being indoctrinated, right? That's a term that they often use, where students were being indoctrinated and overly politicized to the left. And so, you know, for them, the obvious place to start was women and gender studies, right? Because their obsession with questions around gender, especially around trans and non-binary folks, like that became kind of their the tip of the spear, right? Like that was the way for them to get into some of these broader conversations and to critique higher education that, to be honest, got caught sort of flat-footed on this issue. People, especially in administration, were not sure how to respond to this. And from there, it's just been an all-out assault. Before I was at UT Austin, I was at the University of Iowa. And when I was getting ready to go, part of the reason why I was leaving was because they were dismantling the department that I had been in, which was gender, women, and sexuality studies, for the better part of 8 years after sort of starting my career in academia. They closed down women and gender studies at Iowa. They closed down Black studies at Iowa, also Latino studies and American studies is sort of hanging on by a thread. But that was the kind of first major closure of those of departments. And then right after that came the UT situation.
0: Professor Lina Maria Morello is our guest. You said a lot of things and raised a lot of questions. So I want to start off with the George Floyd rebellion, if you will. Mm-hmm. And as you're talking, I'm thinking to myself, the concern that people like Ruffalo and others, you know, Stephen Miller, Trump's supporters, the Elon Musk of the world had, is the multiculturalism that appeared. Mm-hmm. And I kept thinking about Bacon's Rebellion, you know, going all the way back to the 1600s, where the indentured servants and African slaves, enslaved Africans, teamed up and went after the planter class. And it was there. At that point, it was like, we're going to separate people by race. We're going to, you know, propagandize, you know, different demographics, et cetera, et cetera. We can't have this unification. And this unification that came after, you know, in the wake of George Floyd seems to be the touchstone that has moved this desire to eliminate these types of studies and overdrive. So tell me if you're seeing that play out in a place like Texas, where a significant number of folks who fall into the demographics of the departments being eliminated were either nonchalant about it, didn't care, or in some cases actively encouraged some of this because it meant, you know, if you're going to get rid of these gay folks, I'll take the loss because I'm tired of them. If you get rid of these folks, and now we're getting to a point, if you get rid of these Black folks, have at it.
1: Mm-hmm. So there's two things. One, I'll say part of these conversations, I get glimpses on those conversations through my students, right? Mm-hmm. So my students who are often heavily online and on social media and on TikTok and who are often out of curiosity, right? Like in some of these spaces. And part of my job as their professor is to take a step back and in some ways to get them to understand how these are sort of manufactured conversations, mm-hmm. right? That the notion somehow that there is this overwhelming community, for instance, of Black men who are saying, like, have at it, take all the trans folks, like, we don't care about them. Those are, in my view, not necessarily. I think, like, if we went and polled, like, Black men from the ages of 18 to whatever, that likely they would say that's actually not necessarily that important to me, right? Like, it might be something, as my students and my own children would say, something that is used as rage bait, right? Something online, yeah. Like to cause people to engage. And so I say, so let's take a step back. Who owns these corporations that would benefit from a discourse like that, right?
0: Yeah.
1: It's Meta, it's X, Twitter, what have you, right? It's all of these CEOs who happen to be some of the richest men in the country, men.
0: The new planet class.
1: Who benefit enormously from this sort of multiracial piling on, multigendering piling on. They're like, see, you canceled me, and all of that stuff. The canceling conversation, again, is completely manufactured. If you said something online that was untoward, that was racist or homophobic or Islamophobic or transphobic or what have you, and people said, I'm not going to listen to you anymore because, like, I don't like you. Right. Let's take what's her face? The woman who wrote all the Harry Potter books. She's not canceled. She's a multi-billionaire. Like, she's not canceled, really. Like, in the grand scheme of canceling, she's living her best life. She did not stop being a billionaire. That the actors of the films don't want to engage with her, all of that stuff. Okay, so socially, maybe you're not like doing that well.
0: She got a new movie coming out now.
1: Correct. She's nothing bad has happened to this woman. So on the one hand, I think that there's something to the idea that a lot of these conversations are manufactured rage so that we're actually not paying attention to the real issues that are affecting people. And that bring, so I think to answer that first part of your question, I think what happened after 2020, and especially not just the multiracial organizing, because it was organizing, it wasn't just protests, it was legitimate structural organizing on the ground, and that it was also class-based, right? Like that people were starting to understand we are very quickly, right, becoming a silent minority in this country, those of us who are not in the billionaire class, right? Why aren't we the majority of the people not being listened to? What's going on? And immediately I think the powers that be figured this is just not right. Like, we cannot allow this to carry on. And so they manufactured, I believe, issues that might have been very ancillary, things that might have been just, and they said, oh, this is a pocket that we need to exploit. We have access to the algorithms. We have access to how to push, talking points out into the ether. And we're going to not only weaponize, but capitalize on that kind of power. And they've done a great job, I think.
0: I'm glad you mentioned distraction.
1: Yeah.
0: So if I look at my phone right now, let's look at what's going on. We have this elimination, or quote unquote consolidation, as they like to say, of ethnic studies at UT. And we have that looming in other states, right? And as you said, it happened already in Iowa, and they don't intend to stop. We have the mass disenfranchisement of voters in the South, with we stand to lose up to 20 congressional black seats, because of the redistricting. And that's just with black folks. I don't know how it rolls out with other demographics, but I'm sure there are plans to eliminate pockets of youth votes. So if you're around a college campus like a UT, you may find that those votes are diluted, et cetera, et cetera. We also have these appointments by the Speaker of the House, no, or the Minority Speaker of the House, of genocide deniers, Hakeem Jeffries, doing what he did. We also have, at last count,

0: We have, ICE indiscriminately going after folks, with brown folks being the poster child for that, but others are being snatched up too. The big discussion is Beyonce needs to stay in her lane because she did a song with Selena, and the lack of history to not know that she did a Spanish version of Irreplaceable like 10 years ago and then just, did it as a tribute. But this is the discussion, along with a Trump supporter who, well, we'll get into, with Latino runners coming into Leimert Park, in South Central. And there's one other issue that has popped up that is pitted black and brown, so that's the other issue. And we can go down the list, Hakeem Jeffries, Palestinian reporter referred to him as a monkey for AIPAC, and that has gotten the many of the people in the Congressional Black Caucus who are backed by AIPAC to write, a letter, but they didn't write a letter about Trump's advisor, whether she's in the administration officially or not, Laura Luma, who referred to black women as ghetto black bees, right? So you have all these distractions that are going on while real-time stuff is going on. There's blackouts in Gary, blackouts in Memphis, all sorts of stuff. And it seems like these, I hate to use the word wedge issues, but these things that I just mentioned, among many, are the ones that are popping up. And I'm sure if we look into Asian timelines and LGBT timelines, Gloria Steinem is the CIA, so that's the next thing that's popping up. And what does that mean? And for, and I would imagine for people who have engaged this, these are very real issues, but at what cost? But especially when you have very powerful voices weighing in and having that become the amplified talking point for them. Like Mark Lamont Hill wrote a whole thing about Fat Joe. It's like, okay, Mark, we probably need your voice on this topic right here, since you are in academia. We probably need you ringing the alarm and writing and speaking eloquently and having that amplified. And to your point, he may have already done that, but that's not what's being amplified. So when we know that one thing is being amplified and not the other, then we have to be smart. I'm gonna tie this Fat Joe conversation into the removal of ethnic studies. You got to do something like that. So we go, okay, I know, I saw what you did, I appreciate it. And now we're hitting the larger picture, versus, a standalone conversation that then dominates everybody's timeline, and that becomes the topic 2 months before a huge midterm election.
1: That is hanging on by a thread, for
0: Yeah.
1: instance, if they get their way with
0: With the mail-in ballots.
1: mail-in
0: Yeah.
1: ballots. I mean, this is for me the number one reason why the ethnic studies and gender women's studies is under attack, because nowhere else in the university can you come together and bring what seem to be absolutely disparate threads of the universe together to bring them to cohere into a story, right? As a historian, I love a good narrative. Tell me in a story format why, how we're bringing these things together, and what do they tell us about the current moment of our existence, right? And for me, part of it is that there is a massive kind of wave. I mean, it's a massive experiment on how to get human beings truly, right, to disengage with their reality at a moment where AI is coming in like a tidal wave to dominate what is human experience and existence. Right, the fact that we have, up until this point, we've been talking about social media, we've been talking about all of these massive tech giants, and AI is going to smash them all. right? And so as somebody who is

0: is in the realm of knowledge production, of helping to usher in a new generation of thinkers. The onslaught of AI is, for me, the kind of foundation of how I'm teaching at this moment, right? In that I'm trying to on the one hand, kind of help students deal with that feeling of existential dread that is very real, where they see their future becoming bleaker and bleaker, if not non-existent, right? With the rise of AI on the one hand, and on the other, so what does that mean for us in real time? How are these experiences that we're having kind of grooming us to be complacent when the real change comes of AI, right? When that monster actually hits. Because all of these, like I said, all of these kind of manufactured concerns that really in the long run do nothing to put food on the table for us, do nothing for making sure that we have hospitable environments in which we can breathe the air and drink the water, right? Not, you know, this is just a quick aside, but Mississippi, right? The Supreme Court of Mississippi just ruled that we do not have a constitutional right to clean water. That should have been national, if not international, news. When you have places, again, like my former state of Iowa, that has some of the highest cancer rates in the country at this moment because their waterways are so polluted because of big ag. These are the consequential questions of our human existence right now in what should have been the grandest experiment for democracy in the world. And we are taking a sledgehammer to our capacity to think through these big questions when we allow our attention to be captured by social media conversations that, in the grand scheme of things, will do nothing for, like, to preserve our existence as human beings on this planet, right? And to create as a social, as a reproductive justice scholar, I'm constantly thinking about how do we build safe and sustainable worlds in which our children can live and thrive. That is not what we're doing here. And so the reason why these spaces are under attack, right? Why Black studies is under attack, why Latino studies and women and gender studies is because we are the ones that harness all of these, you know, absolutely bananas conversations because they are, and they're so big, and try to bring them to students in ways that, one, don't overwhelm them, because it is overwhelming. These are existential questions. That where they can actually sit and reason through and see, okay, what are the places where me as an individual student, where can I fit into this equation? How can I help make the world a better place? Because that's what they care about. I taught at San Francisco State for many years. I taught at the University of Iowa and now at UT. And fundamentally, like, young people, like, their spirit remains unbroken despite all of this onslaught. It remains unbroken. And so, you know, these attacks against places where they have found even a tiny bit of solace to have these conversations, it's my job, I feel like, as a professor, as a faculty member, to continue to have those conversations regardless of where I end up, regardless of what consolidation or whatever. It just makes it harder for us to be that beacon, right? Before they just knew, well, I'm going to take gender studies because we're going to be able to talk about issues that that involve queer lives and the lives of women, and we can talk about exploitation, we can talk about oppression, we can also talk about activism and organizing. I'm going to go there as a balm to all this other stuff. And now we just have to, we as faculty, just have to be louder about where we're at and the work that we're going to continue to do regardless.
1: That's the voice of Professor Lena Maria Morello. Let's talk about the details. What happens with this consolidation? What does that mean for somebody like you? Are you under somebody else's purview, so to speak, and they put an agenda in front of you versus the type of autonomy you have. You know, like I'm over at State, been there 15 years, so there's a lot of autonomy we have in a place like that. I would imagine at UT that is severely restricted. And you mentioned Iowa, you know, and I remember, you know, folks who went to go speak there, you know, had to sign these crazy declarations like you won't say white supremacy, you won't say systemic racism, you won't, you know, these are things like, you know, if you come and speak, you know, at this school or you come speak at the State, you know, you must sign a waiver, you know, or contract agreeing not to say certain type of words, which, you know, that was happening before Trump was even getting into office, you know, so, I mean, for the second time. So this is crazy in terms, this has been a march toward that for a long time. So what happens with the consolidation at UT? What does that mean?
0: So at this point, so there's, you know, there's several things that are happening. One is that, you know, we've consolidated and essentially become just this massive department. So UT's Black Studies, its Latino Studies in particular, were nationally and internationally recognized departments. We had a Latino Studies conference there this past a summer, and it was spectacular because we had, you know, professors, faculty from all over the country come back to UT's campus, and many of them had gotten their PhDs at UT, right? Wow. And they talked about, so it was this moment of being able to capture in real time what it means to decimate these spaces where for several decades scholars had been honing their work and their scholarship. UT boasts one of the most, if not the most important archive of Latin America and Latinos in the world, right? Mm. At the Benson Library. So this is not just a hit to these spaces in general, but it is making a statement, right? That if it can happen at UT, at a place where these spaces have long, important histories, then it'll happen anywhere, right? So this is a signal, I think, from the administration and from legislators in the state of Texas to the broader sort of world of higher ed and academia. Right. So it's a huge, huge hit. I will say Black Studies at UT, they have their own gallery. They have their own museum of art. I mean, like it is beyond what other, I think, universities have understood. These were embedded departments in the very backbone of the College of Liberal Arts. Right. So these were and very big departments with big faculties. So now they've brought us all together. We're now about a 62 person department of people who have, you know, direct affiliation or direct connection to the department. I think we're over 80 if you look at sort of people who have, like, you know, zero, what we would call sort of a 0% affiliation with the department. So it's huge. I think it now represents the largest department in the College of Liberal Arts.
1: Let me ask you this, though. The other crisis, if you will, had been to deprofessionalize some of these studies.
0: Yeah.
1: You know, you can't get a loan if you're just going to, you know, take Latina studies or African American studies or whatever, right? So, you know, that became a cause of concern as well. Mm-hmm. And I want to come back to what you're describing and what people are perceiving. I think the average person, and I would even dare say even maybe in Texas, doesn't know that rich history that you just described. I'm certainly not going to blame somebody who's victim to this, but perception is reality. And if the perception is my professor is actually fighting whether or not Fat Joe should say the N-word, hasn't said anything about saving this department that you just talked about, that's crazy. The Congressional Black Caucus is talking about standing behind Hakeem Jeffries, who has appointed people who do way much harm than that reporter, you know, who can easily be checked and moved on. Where's their letter to say, do not remove ethnic studies from UT and other places? Where's that from the CBC? And we can go on and on about...
0: David, we've been waiting for somebody to come and ask us. Like, right. We're in the New York Times. We are, I will say, faculty in the consolidated departments, and I appreciate you making that point, have been writing ad nauseum op-eds, right. But they only make it into our local papers. I wrote a Ms. Magazine article that got a little bit of play out there in the world where people are like, wait, what's happening at UT?
1: No, I get that. And, you know, I mean, because I can see that in my department where I'm at, ethnic studies, right? But it's the same thing I'll say. That's not where the average person is drinking their water, right? Right. The average person drinking their water is on TikTok and these other places. And as people who are, you know, in this position, you know, the average person who doesn't know better needs to see you fighting. And they don't, you know, Miss Magazine, I haven't seen that in 20 years. You know, if I'm seeing that at all, if I bring my daughter down here, 16, she'd be like, I didn't even know, you know, because it's not in the drinking centers that she's at. And, you know, and people a couple of grades above her are ready to go to college. You know, they're hearing about the gossip and things like that that's going on versus the very real crisis. And so I'm just wondering out loud, maybe, considering this type of threat, where is the 600 signature letter from academia all around the country saying, hell no, this can't be going down on our watch? Where is the door-to-door conversation that may be needed? You know, maybe consolidating that campaign with the very real campaign to get people out to vote. Oh, by the way, because of these types of administration, this is a very real thing that's happening. You know, and I just haven't seen the type of imaginative steps that could be taken, collectively speaking. And then it leads me to another concern with this divide and conquer campaign that is being fested online. Do we now start having people look and go, well, I don't really like Latino studies because what have they ever done for us? I don't really like Black studies. Why are we talking about gender studies? Why are they even in our department? You know, those type of pitting people against each other, which if I'm Greg Abbott, Governor Abbott, I'd be like, you know what? Give Professor Morello, give her $100 and give Professor, you know, James down the street $2. And say, that's all the funds we have. And now you have people that are fighting, you know, each other internally. Meanwhile, they just gave $500 to a department that doesn't even have half the, you know, staff or students. And so it seems like, you know, you tell me. Is there extra steps that need to be taken collectively speaking?
0: And I agree. I mean, so here's what I'll say. There have been, for instance, a lot of organizing on UT's campus. Students have organized in May. So sadly, right after the semester had ended, but a group of students got together and hosted a funeral where they got a massive hearse and they, you know, went down through the Capitol. I mean, Austin is the capital of Texas, with a hearse as, you know, a symbolic protest of the death of ethnic studies and gender, women, sexuality studies at UT. Again, it was very internal news, right? People within the state of Texas may have gotten a whiff of it. But it just, No one wants to hear, sadly, at this moment, or care much about professors losing their departments, right? In the way that right-wing media has constructed us as people who actually don't do real work, people who are, in their ivory towers, completely disconnected from society, right? So no one's going out on a limb at this particular moment for scholars on the one hand. On the other, nationally, what we've seen is a chilling effect of faculty who want to speak out on these issues. And so, for instance, if we had, said we're going to do an open letter where people get to sign, and there's a lot of folks who are like, I'm not putting my name on anything that can be traced back to me that says that I was supporting, they're not willing to do that because of the attacks by the Trump administration to higher
1: Right,
0: education.
1: but are they going after the students? And that's
0: Yes,
1: what it
0: at
1: like
0: UT
1: I'm
0: they are. They have, in fact, there have been
1: okay.
0: students. So because of the protests, especially around Palestine. So if we go back
1: No,
0: a couple of,
1: I know the
0: yes.
1: Palestine situation, but we're talking now to protect ethnic studies.
0: And because of the
1: And
0: Palestine situation, so the state of Texas and UT passed some policies making it very difficult for students to organize on campus. Right. So it's not like there aren't students wanting to do that work. There have been. But as we know in these conservative states, the second they begin to see that level of organization, and what they saw around Palestine on UT's campus, right? For folks who may not remember, UT students created, their own encampments, solidarity encampments, that were then, the Texas Rangers on
1: Right.
0: horseback went in, right, and assaulted faculty and assaulted students. And after that, then policies began to emerge, curtailing student activism and student organizing on campus, shuttering the possibility for sort of mass levels of student organizing. Some students were put on probation, some students were kicked out, right? So there were massive effects to that level of organizing. And it's just been hit after hit after hit at UT
1: Right.
0: that is both demoralizing and exhausting to faculty and students as they're trying to organize and trying to get together. And then, boom, when Texas passed a law against DEI, UT saw almost 70 staff connected to DEI across the campus summarily fired.
1: Right.
0: Right? And
1: Well,
0: so
1: then
0: those kinds of kids,
1: that
0: yeah, those
1: says to
0: kinds of kids
1: me,
0: affect people.
1: Professor Merlo, it underscores the need for, are you having a conversation about Fat Joe or are you having a conversation like this?
0: Correct.
1: Because you can't speak. So somebody needs to say, hold my coffee. Let me make sure that this is a
0: Yeah.
1: front and center news, right? Versus the distraction. There's a distraction ecosystem. And so obviously, if you can get traction on something that everybody can have a cursory opinion on, then yeah, we can, you get a nice paycheck. But
0: Right.
1: some of these people have status. Some of these people are professors themselves. And it's like, what are you talking about? What are you not talking about? CBC, Hispanic Caucus, Progressive Caucus, those are some of the largest enclaves in Congress. Where are you at on this? Because they can speak and say what you can't. And to see that absence is it's now starting to reek of, I actually want this to happen. Maybe that meeting with Jared Kushner was, you know what, I'm going to stand down on all this and y'all just get rid of all this nesting studies because, those type of folks are the ones that were setting up tents on the lawns of these campuses around Palestine. So, you know what, I'm going to, take a big step back and let you go at it. If you remember, some of these folks just 2 months ago were talking about going around and trying to get students not to go to any of these colleges in the South where they gerrymandered, you know, where they did this redistricting. Where's that conversation? Where did it go? What's, you know, how, what's been happening? It just seems like all that has disappeared for stuff that is inconsequential in terms of the upcoming midterms. And it seems to be in line with all this progressivism, you know, DSA, socialism, you know, all this stuff. It's probably born out of the ideology in these ethnic studies departments. And I think the next step is, you know, put people who are raging Trump, you know, supporters, pro-Zionist folks, you know, who look like me and you, and have them be installed in these departments now that they're consolidated or put under another name. Mm-hmm. And suddenly you have an ethnic studies department with a conservative ideology, with somebody who can tell you about the latest hip hop records or what have you. So culturally they know some stuff, but they're anything but. That's what I fear.
0: Well, at Texas, like they've done at the University of Florida and the state of Florida, they've created alternative spaces.
1: Wow.
0: Right. So they have. So 2 years ago, they created at UT what is called the School of Civic Leadership. Right. So you've seen some of this happening around the country where they're building these civic leadership or intellectual freedom schools or whatever within these large universities. So what happened at UT is that they essentially built a parallel, instead of having a College of Liberal Arts, I have a colleague who calls it the College of Conservative Arts. So it's a college that is dedicated to, quote unquote, Western, the study of Western civilization. And under that new college, they've created a bunch of new centers. So one is called Civitas. Just this summer, out of nowhere, they inaugurated the Center for Humanities. We have spaces like that already on campus under the College of Liberal Arts, right? So there are these spaces. But what conservatives on campus have done, led by the provost, who was at the University of Florida before he came to Texas,
1: wow,
0: had also been at Texas before Florida for many, many years, a very conservative Christian nationalist. He's very open about his Christian nationalism. This is foundational to how he understands higher education. He's a historian. He has a PhD in history and has written extensively about U.S. politics. He wrote a book about Ronald Reagan. So staunch conservative. That has been his brainchild, to bring into the mainstream these alternative spaces for conservative intellectual thought on our campus. And they are being flooded with millions and millions of dollars. So UT Austin, again, people may not know this, UT Austin is one of the largest, if not the largest, public university in the United States that has billions of dollars of endowments, right? It is one of the most well-endowed schools in the United States, and money is going exclusively. I mean, it's even from the federal government. So recently, last year, they got one of those coveted NEH, National Endowment for Humanities grants, to help bolster this new College of Civic Leadership. They got over $16 million to hire scores of new faculty, most of whom are dedicated to studying, quote unquote, Western civilization, right? So they're not just content with decimating ethnic studies. They're not just content with getting rid of women and gender studies, but they are building this alternative space and flooding it with millions and millions of dollars.
1: Are students flocking to these places?
0: Yeah, they are, because they're being given very generous scholarships, right? And so if you are a student coming to a place like UT where the tuition is expensive and UT is a, is as they like to think of themselves, an Ivy of the South, where it's a coveted university, and tuition is expensive. If you're being told, right, on, as you're kind of walking through campus and you've got different departments and trying to get your attention, and you have a college that says, we're willing to pay you $5,000 to come and major in civic leadership. What parent wouldn't say, oh, I want my child to be part of civic leadership, right? Like, it's such an innocuous term, and it sounds like very, something that might have good job prospects. Of course, you'll say, yeah, and I get money. You don't get money going into gender studies, right? Like, off the bat, we can't offer students, we don't have that. We're not being financed that way. Right. And so they're building this alternative space in higher ed that is dedicated, right? So that's the second part of the plan. The first part of the plan is to destroy these spaces. The second part of the plan is to build these alternative models and then begin to funnel students in. The last thing I'll say on that is that at this particular moment in Texas, but specifically at UT, they are redesigning the core curriculum. Right, so the core classes that students have to take in order to graduate, right? They can take other classes for their specific majors, but all students at UT have to take a core number of courses. And so what they've decided at UT is that they are stripping down the core curriculum, getting rid of courses that are considered too narrow. As you might imagine, all of those courses are in African American history, Latino history, women and gender studies. All of those are gone. And the majority of the core classes will over time be taught in these new conservative spaces on campus. So this will further, erode the places where faculty might come into contact with students and be able to teach them about these things, and also further decimate our departments and our programs, because we need to be able to teach some of those core programs just to keep our own faculty teaching.
1: Very, very sobering, but alarming,
0: Yes.
1: which makes me triple down on the type of discourse that is festering. Probably I'm going to say I think it's festering with a lot of aids and amplification by bots. But what a billionaire class can do, I can
0: Absolutely.
1: give you scholarships to go to this. And I can also give you a few thousand dollars to post up some of these crazy things that are being discussed online and call you an influencer. And so you got people right there in Texas, several influencers who are talking about Teleco and his beef with Jasmine Crockett, if there is one, right? And have mentioned nothing about this at all, at all, in any of their things. You could look at them and see them.
0: Elon Musk is buying up property all over the state of Texas, but specifically in Austin and surrounding areas. The Dell family, right? So Dell Computers just gave an endowment just this summer of almost $1 billion to UT Austin. Right, there is a deep, this is what I'm saying. One, on the one hand, unlike other universities, especially public universities around the country who have shuttered their programs of ethnic studies and gender women's studies, often say, oh, well, we just don't have the money, right? There are financial exigency and we cannot afford to keep these quote unquote low performing departments open. That is not the case at
1: Case in
0: UT.
1: UT,
0: UT is flush with money. But money that is being directed very specifically to programs that are meant to bolster, again, what I would argue is a white nationalist, white Christian nationalist worldview, that, at this moment really has very little boundaries on it. They are being allowed to take over what was once the humanities, right? And to your point about kind of pitting faculty against faculty, yes, we've certainly started to see that, right? Where we have colleagues in departments like philosophy or history or sociology who would say that's not us. And sadly, what they don't seem to understand is that the university is building this alternative place for the study of humanity and social sciences that does not include the folks who are in those spaces now.
1: As we close, and we have very little time, what would you ask people who are listening to do? Is there a lever of power for them to contact? Is there some steps they can take?
0: I would say, especially for folks who are listening to this in the Bay Area and who maybe feel safe because they are in California, I would say pay attention to your local CSUs and Cals. I mean, they are under attack from the opposite side, and that is austerity, right?
1: Yeah.
0: Again, and California is one of the richest states in the United States. The crown jewel of many of these states has been their higher education systems, and they are being destroyed brick by brick, either by conservative folks who believe in this sort of nationalist vision, or those who believe in austerity and are decimating it economically. I say reach out to your local congresspeople, reach out to your mayors, to your city councils, and say, I want to know what's happening to higher education, because that is where we're going to combat the attacks that are going to be coming by through AI and big tech. It is by shoring up the minds of our young people and by supporting their future. And giving them something to hope for, to build more just societies that we saw, right? Like I said, in 2020, we were on the precipice of building a multi-ethnic, egalitarian vision for our society. The demand for that is still there. And higher education is where students are allowed to have those conversations, to engage in freedom dreaming. Right.
1: Yeah.
0: And so we need to protect higher ed, and we need folks to just call and be invested and be involved and just find out what's going on at your local college, community college, state college, and fight for faculty and students to be able to teach with integrity and justice.
1: Lena Maria Morello, thank you so much here on Hard Knock Radio.

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Amy Goodman and Juan Gonzalez are up next for Democracy Now! 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

0: House of Journalism in Berlin, Germany. This is Democracy Now!
1: Is an existential risk.
2: There is a 10% chance AI will kill us all in the next decade. It's pretty clear why that statement has worried so many.
3: If this technology goes wrong, it can go quite wrong.
1: But it's actually the people who are building it that are the existential risks to humanity.
0: As Anthropic warns, its AI models pose an existential risk to humanity. We'll speak to a leading critic of the AI industry, Timni Gebru. She just won the 2026 Right Livelihood Award, known as the Alternative Nobel. Then as we broadcast from Berlin, we look at Germany's crackdown on supporters of Palestinian rights.
4: Our own history, our responsibility deriving from the Holocaust makes it our permanent duty to stand up for the existence and security of the State of Israel. This responsibility guides us.
0: Those were the words of then-German Chancellor Olaf Scholz days after the October 7, 2023 attack on Israel. We'll speak to a leading attorney here in Berlin who's represented clients involved in the pro-Palestine movement. Plus, we look at Germany's crackdown on migrants and refugees. All that and more coming up.

0: Welcome to Democracy Now!, democracynow.org, The War and Peace Report. I'm Amy Goodman. Tennessee's Governor Bill Lee has halted all remaining executions this year after a death row prisoner survived two lethal injections on Wednesday night. According to her lawyers, Krista Pike was still breathing after she was strapped to a gurney and injected with two syringes of pentobarbital in a botched execution that spanned more than 2 hours. Witnesses say Pike described a burning spot in her arm that felt like it was going to burst. She smiled and laughed, then gasped repeatedly and began snoring, but continuing to breathe. She was later taken to a hospital. Her lawyers say no one's informed them about her condition. Robin Marr, the executive director of the Death Penalty Information Center, said, quote, "This event is the worst we've seen, and unlike any other botched execution in the modern era, there is no precedent," she said. Pike was sentenced to death for a 1995 murder she committed when she was 18 years old. She would have been the first woman executed in Tennessee in 200 years. Wednesday night's execution went forward only after the U.S. Supreme Court lifted a stay by an appeals court, which paused her execution to consider whether her sentencing had fully weighed evidence that she'd been raped and sexually abused as a child. Ahead of the botched execution, Pike's lawyers had argued a single-dose lethal injection could be tantamount to torture due to Pike's small veins and history of sexual trauma. They said, quote, "We take no pleasure in being right, but the concerns raised by Ms. Pike proved to be true. Difficult vein access, blown veins, degraded pentobarbital, no emergency medical care available when things inevitably go wrong, all under a protocol that remains veiled in secrecy," they said. The Pentagon's announced a new 4-star military command dedicated to the rapid adoption of killer robots and other autonomous weapons. Defense Secretary Pete Hegseth made the announcement during his State of the Force address on Wednesday at the Quantico Marine Base in Virginia.
1: "Today, at my direction, we are announcing the creation of Autonomous Warfare Command, or AutoWarCom, a new 4-star combatant command with service-like authorities built to scale autonomous and robotic capabilities across the joint force in the fastest peacetime shift in modern military history. Drone warfare supercharged by SI-enabled targeting is the biggest battlefield revolution in generations."
0: Amnesty International's called for a ban on killer robots, writing, quote, "The replacement of troops with machines makes the decision to go to war easier, and through illegal transfers and battlefield capture, these weapons will fall into hands of others," unquote. Meanwhile, Secretary Hegseth confirmed the military will cut 20% of its generals and admirals. This comes after he consistently blocked promotions for several high-ranking black and female officers. Hegseth declared, "We are no longer the woke department." He also singled out reporters in the auditorium, calling them anti-American losers in our media, accusing them of treason for reporting critically on the Pentagon. And Hegseth announced a new Pentagon project on the future of warfare led by former Republican House Speaker Newt Gingrich, Trump donor and weapons entrepreneur Palmer Luckey, and trillionaire Elon Musk, the CEO of SpaceX, which receives billions of dollars in Pentagon contracts. A federal judge Wednesday ordered the Pentagon to let him review its secret legal justification for lethal boat strikes in the Caribbean and Pacific before he decides whether to release it. The Pentagon has been bombing boats for allegedly carrying drugs, even as it provides no evidence they engaged in narco trafficking. Since last fall, the Pentagon's claimed 70 boat strikes, killing more than 200 people. Jeffrey Stein, staff attorney with the ACLU's National Security Project, responded, quote, "The public deserves to know how our government is justifying the cold-blooded murder of hundreds of civilians. Today's order is a huge step in the right direction of ensuring that the government does not get to summarily execute people based on secret law," he said. A Fly Dubai flight from Dubai to Tel Aviv was diverted to Saudi Arabia on Wednesday after one of the pilots allegedly tried to stab his co-pilot in the cockpit and sent the jet plunging more than 17,000 feet in less than 2 minutes. The passengers and crew got into the cockpit and subdued the alleged attacker. The plane later landed safely in Saudi Arabia. Israeli Prime Minister Benjamin Netanyahu said the attacker may have tried to crash the plane, which was carrying mostly Israeli passengers. Israel's foreign ministry called the incident an attempted terrorist attack on Israelis, but the motive remains unclear. This is one of the passengers who helped subdue the attacker.
2: We pulled the assailant out. I pulled him out. After I pulled him out, we took control of the plane. I pulled up the yoke. I straightened the plane out a bit, and then the pilot. I saw two unmanned yokes with no pilots, and I've watched this TV program, Flight Investigation, and I knew I had to pull.
0: Palestinians are holding mass funeral services in Gaza City today for 105 people whose remains were recovered from the rubble of buildings destroyed by Israeli strikes. Among the dead are 60 children. The funeral follows Israeli attacks on homes and vehicles Wednesday that wounded dozens and killed 8 Palestinians, including journalist Mohammed Abdel Aziz Al-Najjar. He's at least the 263rd Palestinian media worker to be killed by Israel since October 2023. This comes as Israel's severe restrictions on medicine, fuel, and humanitarian goods has left Gaza's health sector on the brink of collapse. Sharif Matar is head of pediatrics at Al-Rantisi Children's Hospital, which is operating at minimum capacity, with some departments forced to shut down to conserve electricity.
3: At the moment, we're unable to operate all of the ventilators or reopen the intensive care unit at Al-Rantisi Hospital with its staff and equipment. Last night, unfortunately, a 1.5-month-old baby died because intensive care was unavailable.
0: In Massachusetts, members of the group Cambridge for Palestine delivered an open letter Wednesday calling on Cambridge city officials to divest public money from companies they are saying are complicit in Israel's genocide in Gaza. The letter was signed by nearly 2,000 people, including Jewish residents, who urged city councilors not to conflate anti-Semitism with anti-Zionism and pointed to Israel's continued deadly strikes on Gaza despite the U.S.-brokered so-called ceasefire. Cambridge for Palestine says an investigation uncovered $28 million of city investments in weapons and surveillance companies that are directly complicit in Israel's ongoing attacks on Palestinians. This is Aya Al-Zoubi, a democratic socialist and the youngest city councilor in Cambridge's history.
4: We are out here today because we are getting ready to launch our divestment campaign to the city council, where hopefully we will call on the city to divest some of their financial funding out of companies that are invested in the genocide of Palestinians. Cambridge has a history of standing up against abhorrent human rights abuses. We stood up against apartheid South Africa back in the late 1970s. We divested from Polaroid in its human rights abuses in apartheid South Africa. And 3 years later, after the stand that we took, Massachusetts also divested pension money out of South Africa.
0: An immigration judge has ruled the president of Wisconsin's largest mosque can be deported. Salazar Sour was arrested by immigration agents in March and held for more than 80 days in an Indiana jail. Sour came to the United States in 1993. He's been a legal resident of Milwaukee for over 32 years. He grew up in the occupied West Bank, was detained by ICE agents back in March. Democracy Now! Spoke with Salazar Sour in July. He said his time in ICE detention brought back bad memories of his childhood when he lived under Israeli military occupation.
5: I never thought in my life that I will see such facility in the United States here. with all this kind of bad treatment. So immediately, as I mentioned, it brought me this memories, what I went through as a child when they arrested me from my house, when the Israeli soldiers came and arrested me and make me go through 2 years at least in a prison for one reason, that I'm a Palestinian. That's all.
0: The Justice Department has indicted 10 foreign nationals in Minnesota on charges of voter fraud. Attorney General Todd Blanche announced the charges Wednesday, saying that 10 immigrants illegally cast ballots in elections dating back to 2022. That would represent about 0.00012% of the combined 8.5 million ballots cast by Minnesotans in those elections. Attorney General Blanche also announced he'd filed a judicial misconduct complaint against several federal judges in Minnesota who criticized Operation Metro Surge, the Trump administration's deadly immigration crackdown in the Twin Cities last winter.
6: There's an obvious bias against the Department of Homeland Security and immigration authorities in Minnesota. These judges are commenting publicly on pending and impending cases and making political statements on matters that are currently or just recently been before them, many of which are still on appeal.
0: Attorney General Todd Blanche was citing interviews the judges gave to the New York Times in September, including these remarks from Patrick Schultz, a George W. Bush appointee, who served as a chief U.S. district judge in Minnesota during ICE's winter surge.
7: What happened in our court, especially in January through March of this year, was pretty much unprecedented in the history of the United States, at least going back to the Civil War. And it created a grave threat to the rule of law.
0: In a statement, Minnesota's Attorney General, Keith Ellison, condemned the Justice Department's complaint against federal judges as, quote, a desperate and dangerous attack on American judicial independence. He added, Trump and his allies have bullied immigrants, refugees, and the trans community, and now they're turning their attacks toward a co-equal branch of government, Ellison said. And those are some of the headlines. This is Democracy Now!, democracynow.org, The War and Peace Report. I am Amy Goodman in Berlin, Germany. We're broadcasting from Publix, the House of Journalism.
8: And I'm Nermeen Sheikh in New York. Welcome to our listeners and viewers across the country and around the world. On Tuesday, President Trump and leading tech and AI executives signed a set of voluntary safety standards for artificial intelligence. Trump announced the agreement at the White House alongside SpaceX's Elon Musk, Meta's Mark Zuckerberg, Anthropic's Dario Amodei, NVIDIA's Jensen Huang, OpenAI's Greg Brockman, Google's Sundar Pichai, and others.
9: These are the most brilliant people in the world, and the job they've done is unbelievable. We have a very big lead. And we're going to keep our lead. And it's a very positive thing. It's an amazing industry. There are those that say it's bigger than the Industrial Revolution. Now, I don't know if that's so, but everyone seems to think it is. And it could be substantially bigger. And we're leading, and we're going to keep it that way.
8: The White House meeting came after weeks of warnings from AI companies about their own products. In early September, an Anthropic researcher named Jacob Coxon resigned and warned that there's more than a 10% chance AI could kill all humans. Anthropic has warned investors that advanced AI could pose, quote, catastrophic or existential risks to humanity. But the claims and motivations of the leading AI firms have also been questioned by some.
0: We begin today's show with a leading critic of the AI industry, Timnit Gebru. She's an AI researcher and the founder and executive director of the Distributed Artificial Intelligence Research Institute, or DARE. Prior to that, she served as co-lead of the ethical AI research team at Google. She was fired in 2020 for writing a paper warning about the dangers of large language models and raising issues of discrimination in the workplace. Timnit Gebru also co-founded Black in AI. Her forthcoming book is titled Deep Unlearning, the rise of AI and the radicalization of a tech idealist. On Wednesday, Timnit Gebru received the 2026. It was announced she's receiving the 2026 Right Livelihood Award, known as the Alternative Nobel. In a moment, she'll join us. But first, this is a short video produced by Right Livelihood.
10: Most people think that AI is an existential risk.
11: There is a 10% chance AI will kill us all in the next decade. It's pretty clear why that statement has worried so many people.
12: If this technology goes wrong, it can go quite wrong.
10: But it's actually the people who are building it that are the existential risks to humanity. If a bridge collapses, we don't ever ask, was the bridge uncontrollable? Was the bridge unethical? And really, AI is no different than that. When we describe these systems and artifacts like they have their own agency, we're at the very same time helping the companies market themselves. But more importantly, what we're doing is we're also helping them sidestep accountability. I'm a scientist trying to just do science, but it's not possible in our world to just do that. 10 years ago, I was focused on changing the minds of powerful people, whereas now I'm focused on building grassroots power. The institute that I created, DARE, we have technologists, we have refugee advocates, we have labor organizers, we have artists, and we also collaborate a lot with other people. I've been able to create a safe space for people like this to make their mark on technology and also imagine and reimagine what it means to build technology. What motivates me to keep going is the belief that we have to try to make things better. And I really do believe in human agency, and I believe in the ability of collective action. We can change things.
0: That's a video produced by Right Livelihood profiling AI expert Timnit Gebru, who joins us now from Menlo Park, California. Timnit, congratulations on the Right Livelihood Award Prize. And I'm wondering if we can move right into the content you've been most focused on. Your response to President Trump and the world's wealthiest tech executives signing a voluntary set of safety standards for artificial intelligence this week. If you can talk about your response and what's happening right now in California, the major meeting that you're attending.
10: I have been warning that this kind of discussion about the fictional super intelligent machines that don't exist and the so-called existential risk that they pose has been a ploy for regulatory capture. And I feel like when I saw this meeting announced with self-policing and self-regulation and relying on the goodwill of these companies to self-regulate, and my first thought was that they got what they wanted. You know, this is what they wanted. Instead of being held liable through existing laws, I mean, for example, if you wanted to look at cybersecurity laws, OpenAI could have been held liable for unleashing malware around the world, hacking Hugging Face, hacking all sorts of government agencies. But instead of doing that and holding them accountable for unsafe security practices that they should have had, basic security practices that cybersecurity experts would tell you they could have implemented, instead of that, they

0: responses, but all of them have at one point or another claimed that AI is an existential risk to humanity. Going back all the way to 2012, Elon Musk said that with AI, we're summoning the demon. In 2013, Peter Thiel said that AI is a higher existential risk to humanity than climate change. 2023, Sam Altman was talking about how his own creation is an existential risk. But the difference, I think what people really need to understand is at the same time as these tech executives are saying that, in the same breath, they also tell us that their products, the beneficial kind of AI, the kind of AI that they control because they're the good guys, can eradicate poverty, stop climate change, which is ridiculous because the data centers are actually causing a climate catastrophe, and eradicate all disease. I mean, they're in the same breath saying this. So this is still, to me, the utopia and doom is still a marketing ploy, but maybe one of them went a little too far and is spooking investors, whereas in the past, it was speaking to this these defense capabilities. In your headline, you talked about how the U.S. military is trying to integrate AI into every facet of its practices. And there was just a CNN investigative report that showed that the U.S. almost started World War III with China, relying on a faulty, fabricated information from a chatbot. Now, we don't know which chatbot they use, but it's obviously one of these providers. And this chatbot provided fake information saying that a Chinese vessel was carrying components of nuclear weapons. And the military was ready with planes, soldiers to intercept the ship, board the ship. And this was going to cause an actual existential threat to humanity. So now, instead of discussing faulty, unreliable systems, they are marketing their systems as all-knowing, super powerful, super intelligent. So regardless of how far Amodei may have gone in their eyes, all of them have been talking about their creations and products in that way.
1: And Timnit, if you could say, you know, you said earlier that it's a ploy for regulatory capture and that, you know, these agents, as people describe them, going rogue, although I understand that that's not an accurate description, that these agents doing something reportedly different from what they were tasked to do is a result of unsafe practices. So if you could talk about the regulatory capture question, and then what security practices, safety practices are in place, that, or are there any in place?
0: Well, if you speak to any cybersecurity expert, they would tell you that whatever they had in place that they claimed to have, the security practices, were laughable. For example, OpenAI was testing the capabilities of their models for to find vulnerabilities and exploit them. That is what they trained these models to do, and they were testing the ability of these models to do what they were trained for. But the thing is, if you want to test this and you don't want to hack other organizations, you should do it in a what's called an air-gapped environment where there is no internet access. They did not have a properly air-gapped environment, and so the models ended up being able to have internet access. This is not models going rogue. This is gross incompetence and negligence by a particular company, which actually they could be held criminally liable for. Lina Khan outlined a whole bunch of ways in which these companies can be currently held liable with current laws. And unfortunately, that's not what we're talking about, right? We're acting like there is some kind of unprecedented thing that has been created for which we have to discuss what to do. But actually, if we did not take these companies' words for what went wrong, we could have we could use the legal mechanisms at our disposal to currently hold them accountable.
2: Timnit, can you talk about Senator Bernie Sanders' effort to ban artificial superintelligence? In a recent piece, you described his bill as well-meaning but ultimately misguided. Explain.
0: I think that Bernie Sanders is really leading the left astray, and I've been extremely disappointed. And in fact, to be clear, shocked, absolutely shocked by the kinds of people.

0: he's been surrounding himself with and the kind of advice that he's been getting. One of the things that I think people do not realize is that the AI industry is using the exact same playbook from the tobacco and fossil fuel industry. So, for instance, Bernie Sanders has this alliance with Steve Bannon, is very closely working with the Future of Life Institute, which was co-founded by billionaire Jan Tallinn, the same billionaire Jan Tallinn, who's a leading investor in Anthropic Series A. He led Anthropic Series A. It's also the same billionaire Jan Tallinn who invested in a so-called auditing, third-party auditing organization that claims to audit Anthropic's models. So this whole rogue models, you know, agents creating civilizations and all of that lingo came from this very pseudoscientific audit that is by an organization that claims to be a third party, but in fact isn't, because you see it's the same investors, the same staff, the same people. So to the public, it seems like there's a whole bunch of independent experts coming together warning about these existential risks. But what is actually happening is regulatory capture. The same way I learned that British Petroleum came up with the term carbon footprint, right? Instead of them being held accountable, now everybody's conversation about the environment in 2004 got redirected to our individual responsibility and carbon footprint. So this is sort of what's happening in this AI industry. So instead of Bernie Sanders talking about, for instance, how can we have regulation to prevent the use of these faulty systems, what he's doing is he's helping them market their systems as super intelligent, in which case, in my opinion, the real existential risk is like what we saw with the U.S. military almost starting World War III because of the belief that these systems are infallible and actually super intelligent. What we need people to understand is that they are fallible, they're not super intelligent, and we need to hold corporations liable for unleashing these kinds of error-prone models into the world.
1: Timnit, could you talk about this idea of yours of stochastic parrots and how it applies to AI, and then respond to the fact that many have said now that that's an outdated, that research is outdated because AI has changed so much?
0: It's very interesting because this critique of stochastic parrots mostly comes from a very specific segment of the group of people who believe that AI in fact causes an existential risk. So stochastic parrots was describing large language models, and this is actually the reason that I got fired from Google in 2020. Is one of the reasons I got fired is for writing a paper outlining the dangers of large language models, and we call them stochastic parrots because these are large language models that are trained on vast amounts of textual data, and they're trained to calculate the most likely sequences of tests. So now what has changed recently is that the way in which the likelihood is calculated is different. There's sort of bells and whistles. But at the end of the day, the core engine of many of these chatbots is still large language models, which we call stochastic parrots, because they're not grounded in facts. You cannot count on them to tell you facts. So even if they happen, whatever you get, the information you get happens to be factual a certain amount of time, you can never count on it to be fully factual. And this is the reason that my collaborator, Emily M. Bender, and I wanted to remind people that the U.S. almost started World War III relying on such chatbots today. And so to the people who say it's outdated, first of all, most of these people are not speaking in academic peer-reviewed research papers. I like to speak in scientific terms, and I like to have scientifically grounded evaluations of the claims that I make and experiments. And most of these people are taking the word of press releases, company press releases, instead of actually doing their own evaluations grounded in the scientific method. So we still have examples of these systems being stochastic parrots, and I do not understand the criticisms that things have that these systems are no longer stochastic parrots.
1: So, Timnit, you're obviously not of the view that with the passage of time, artificial intelligence, in terms of the information it provides, will improve. It'll get better and better, which is, of course, the general consensus around AI. So if you could respond to that, and then also tell us what policies you think.
0: I wouldn't say it's the general consensus.
1: Well, let's just say
0: there
1: are now a billion people who use chatbots, right? I mean, now maybe they have conflicting views on it, but more and more people are turning to artificial intelligence to these chatbots. So perhaps it's wrong to infer from that that they think the information they're receiving is more reliable. But okay, so you respond to that. And then second, what kinds of policies do you think should be put in place to regulate AI, to control what these companies are doing?
0: So the first thing I'll say is, you know, the term AI itself is a very misleading term to use. It's a marketing term. So when we right now, let's say we're discussing the specifically the chatbots that these companies are creating, right, like Claude or ChatGPT. And so there are many different things happening where the regulation could be helping. For instance, there are kids who are being goaded into dying by suicide. I was just deposed in a specific case of a teenager who committed suicide after interacting with a chatbot called Character AI, whose whole entire deal was to mimic different characters. And I do not understand how it's even legal to have such a chatbot that. All it does is mimic various characters. So this particular case, the chatbot was mimicking the character of Daenerys Targaryen of the Game of Thrones, and it was kind of goading this teenager into dying by suicide. And actually, it's heartbreaking because the teenager was actually asking, "Do I have to do this?" And the chatbot is saying, "Yes." You know, so. This is a great example of if you apply intent to the actual chatbot, you would say that this chatbot was super intelligent and also was trying to do something to the kid. But actually, our attention should be directed to the companies, Google, Character AI, etc. Why did they unleash this kind of chatbot into the world? Why do we allow these kinds of chatbots that are completely unsafe for children? That are actually killing children that had no prior mental health issues into the world. So those are the kinds of conversations I want to have. Why is it that just recently, speaking of error-prone large language models, someone in Australia, this poor woman in Australia, accidentally found out that a summary from a medical scribe had attributed her illness, her symptoms, to microdosing on mushrooms. She's never done mushrooms ever. So why do we not have guardrails making sure that these kinds of error-prone systems are not used in high-stakes scenarios like medicine? That's not what we talk about when we redirect our conversation to super intelligence, because when you believe they're not error prone and they're super intelligent, then you're kind of pushing it on doctors and the medical fields to use these kinds of systems. So for me, it's very clear, do not allow companies to put out unreliable products into the world, especially in high stakes scenarios, without very specific tests and guardrails. And the tests should not be ones that the companies themselves tell you about or that based on their press releases. We need to have transparency into the kinds of data that they're using. I mean, we're not talking about copyright protections and how much data they're stealing from authors. Anthropic just had to settle with a whole bunch of book authors. Why are we allowing them to steal all this data? Why are we allowing them to build all these data centers and pillage the environment and pollute our water and make us all have asthma because we can't have clean air? We can't breathe clean air anymore. So these are the kinds of conversations I want to have about regulation.
2: Timni, as we begin to wrap up, you've described many prominent backers of AI as being eugenicists. Can you talk about what you see as this link between eugenics and artificial intelligence?
0: Very hard to wrap this up in a little bit, but basically, part of my work describes the people who talk about existential threats of AI and utopia. So utopia and dystopia are two sides of the same coin. So this is kind of eschatology, right? Like religion, end of times. You know, you have these preachers always telling you the end is coming tomorrow. So in this case, the Tesskruel bundle, the T is for transhumanism. And I think this is the best example of how those who talk about superintelligence or creating superintelligence have a direct line to eugenics. And they're very public about it. For example, MIRI, the organization that you had in your show last week, I mean, the founder is very publicly a eugenicist. I can give you all sorts of quotes. But for example, when you talk about transhumanists, in eugenics, the goal is to improve the human stock through generations. So, you know, through selective breeding, either through killing undesirable people or through making sure that the desirable people breed a lot of humans. But in transhumanism, you want to sidestep that altogether. People are like, why don't we just create a new human species called posthumans? And this human species is just better. It lives forever or for a long time. It doesn't feel any pain. And so a great example I can give you is Ben Gortzel, the man who popularized the term artificial general intelligence, was a friend of Jeffrey Epstein. And in his correspondence with Jeffrey Epstein, he says that that the girls who accused him of rape were in fact wrong, and that they were old enough to consent. And he says that specifically the issue is with the human brain. And this is why he's working on AGI, because once he achieves his goal of artificial general intelligence, we're not going to have these kinds of faulty human brains, because we'll have a great brain. Max Tegmark, who you've also had on your show, in his 2017 effective altruism keynote, says a similar thing, where if we build a super brain, we can, Earth is just our womb, right? We can colonize the cosmos and have digital millions and billions and quadrillions of digital beings happily living and colonizing the cosmos. So, you know, I have a whole body of work that draws this line and connections, but honestly, none of it is hidden, because these are all publicly available talks and papers that of what these people say.
2: Timnit Gebru, we want to thank you so much for being with us, founder and executive director of DARE, the Distributed Artificial Intelligence Research Institute. Her forthcoming book, Deep Unlearning, The Rise of AI and the Radicalization of a Tech Idealist. She has just won a 2026 Right Livelihood Award, known as the Alternative Nobel. Speaking to us from Menlo Park, California. Coming up, we'll speak to a leading attorney here in Berlin who's represented clients targeted in Germany's crackdown on the pro-Palestine movement. Stay with us.

0: favorite song by Sinn Kane performing in our Democracy Now! Studio. This is Democracy Now!, democracynow.org. I'm Amy Goodman in Berlin, Germany at Publix, the House of Journalism, with Nermeen Sheikh in New York.
1: We turn now to look at how German authorities have cracked down on pro-Palestinian voices across the country in recent years. Soon after the October 7th attack on Israel in 2023, this is how then-German Chancellor described his country's support for Israel.
2: In diesem Moment gibt es für Deutschland nur einen Platz.
3: There is only one place for Germany at this time.
2: Das meinen wir, wenn wir sagen,
3: and that is by Israel's side. This is what we mean when we say Israel's security is part of Germany's raison d'etat. Our own history, our responsibility, deriving from the Holocaust, makes it our permanent duty to stand up for the existence and security of the State of Israel. This responsibility guides us.
0: In the years since Germany has banned or restricted pro-Palestine demonstrations, criminalized certain speech, and intensified surveillance and prosecutions of pro-Palestinian voices, the restrictions on protests have been accompanied by thousands of criminal cases and investigations. For more, we're joined here in Berlin by attorney Alexander Gorski. He's been challenging Germany's restrictions on pro-Palestine activism and representing people facing criminal prosecution or deportation for their protests. He recently represented the so-called Berlin Four, three European Union citizens and one U.S. citizen ordered to leave Germany because of their involvement in pro-Palestine protests. He successfully challenged those expulsion orders in court. Alexander Gorski, it's great to be with you here in Berlin. Explain that case.
4: Amy, thank you so much for having me on the show. So the case of the Berlin Four is a good example of how the German state and the Berlin local government tried to crack down on the pro-Palestine movement. Those were four young people who were active in especially campus-related activism in favor of Palestine liberation against the genocide in Gaza, and they were accused of taking part in an occupation. But none of them had a criminal conviction, none of them had a criminal record. And then in March of 2025, the Migration Office in Berlin decided to issue expulsion orders against all four of them, and making them executable at the moment. So we had to file an emergency relief measure at the administrative court in Berlin to make sure that those four people could stay in Berlin to await the outcome of their case. Luckily, we achieved that and we won the emergency measures in April of 2025, and all four are still in Berlin. Three cases are still pending. The fourth one of an Irish national, we already won. But this is just one of many examples of Germany using migration law in order to crack down on the pro-Palestine movement.
1: Alexander, let's just talk about the context, the broader context in which this has been occurring. The contemporary political use of the term, which we just mentioned, Staatsraison, reason of state in Germany, the way it's being used now was reportedly coined by Chancellor Angela Merkel during a historic speech to the Israeli Knesset in March 2008. So could you talk about what exactly was going on then and what prompted Merkel to speak specifically of this to the Knesset?
4: Yes, the now infamous concept of Staatsraison or reason of state was popularized by Angela Merkel in 2008, as you just said, but this concept dates back a lot longer. It's an extra legal concept. It's not enshrined in the German constitution. It's not a law. It's actually a guiding principle of German foreign policy towards the state of Israel. After the Holocaust in the 1950s, for geopolitical reasons, Germany, Western Germany, supported Israel with money and weapons in order to regain its position again at the United Nations, at NATO, to re-enter into the Western community of states. And in the decades since, this unconditional support for Israel has served as a moral whitewashing of Germany's guilt regarding the Holocaust. And especially since October the 7th, we have seen that this concept has been abused to justify the support of the genocidal war of Israel against the population in Gaza and of the export of millions and millions of euros worth of arms to Israel in order to continue its military actions in Gaza.
0: You've also represented Dr. Ghassan Aboussita and Yanis Varoufakis, the former Greek finance minister, and their restrictions on coming here into Germany. Explain.
4: Yeah, those two cases are definitely extraordinary. I don't think that your audience needs to be introduced to those two people. So very briefly, Dr. Ghassan Aboussita is a British Palestinian surgeon, a world-leading expert in the field of conflict medicine, and Yanis Varoufakis is a Greek politician and global commentator on global affairs. So those two people were scheduled to speak at the Palestine Congress, which was supposed to be held here in Berlin in April of 2024. But the German government again used migration law in order to silence these voices. The Congress itself was organized by Palestinian groups, leftist groups, but also anti-Zionist Jewish groups. And it was the idea to talk about what's happening in Gaza and how Germany is complicit. And Dr. Ghassan Aboussita specifically wanted to speak about his personal experience working at Al-Shifa Hospital and Al-Ali Hospital in Gaza in the first weeks of the genocide. And Yanis Varoufakis was invited to give a broader political context. Ghassan Aboussita was entered into the Schengen information system, meaning that Germany banned him from entering the whole Schengen area, which covers most of Europe, which also would have banned him from giving expert witness testimony at the ICC. And they also put a ban on political activity for several weeks on him. We challenged both of these government actions successfully in court. We fought back, and we are doing the same in the case of Yanis Varoufakis. Yanis Varoufakis was also targeted by the German government. The federal police, who patrols the airports and is in charge of airport security, was given a notification for the weekend of the Palestine Congress that upon arrival, Yanis Varoufakis was to be checked very carefully because he could be a danger to the public good because of possible anti-Semitism, of possible radicalization in anti-Israeli views. And the federal police was told to search him very carefully and possibly deny him entry if they deem it necessary. Also, we found out about this notification that went out to the federal police, and we're challenging it in court, and we're hoping for a court date later this year. Those two cases obviously target two very prominent figures, but the abuse of migration law goes far beyond that. Numerous Palestinian activists, Palestinian refugees living in Berlin have been targeted by the German state for their activism in favor of Palestine with the use of migration law by revoking their refugee status, by revoking their residence titles, or by denaturalization.
1: So, Alexander, just as we conclude with the 19, I just to make one last point, just to clarify, this Staatsräson from the very outset, was there a conflation between anti-Semitism and anti-Zionism, or anti-Zionism as anti-Semitism with respect to Israel?
4: Definitely. The German state is basically using these terms interchangeably. When they say anti-Semitism, they could just as well mean anti-Zionism. I think it's very important to distinguish between those two concepts. Germany has a historic responsibility for challenging anti-Semitism, but at the same time, what we should learn, especially as Germans, from the Holocaust, that never again means never again for anyone, and that is especially important now, considering the genocide happening in Gaza.
0: Alexander Gorsky, we thank you so much for being with us. A Berlin-based lawyer here who specializes in migration and criminal law has represented several clients involved in the pro-Palestine movement. Coming up, a quick look at Germany's crackdown on migrants and refugees. Stay with us.

0: Alice Gerard and band singing When I Loved You at the Brooklyn Folk Festival. This is Democracy Now!, democracynow.org. I'm Amy Goodman in Berlin, Germany, with Nermeen Sheikh in New York.
1: We end today's show with a look at broader militarization and the immigration crackdown in Germany and the European Union. This is EU Migration Commissioner Magnus Brunner speaking to Reuters last week, saying that the European Union needs to, quote, control migration flows.
2: Well, 10 years ago, when the first crisis started with the migration flows towards Europe after the Syrian crisis, Europe took a lot of responsibility. But we didn't have a system, we didn't have rules, and that's why we didn't have control over who comes into the European Union, who can stay, and who has to leave again. And that's why the member states agreed, after years and years of discussion, on the Pact for Migration and Asylum. And that was the actual reason, to get control back. This is actually what we need in the European Union.
0: So this comes as Germany's far-right AfD party has made significant electoral gains in state elections in September, which could result in German state being controlled by a far-right extremist party for the first time since World War II. AfD champions restrictions on migration and promotes so-called remigration, which amounts to a policy of mass deportation. For more, we're joined here in Berlin by Wiebke Judith. She's the legal policy spokesperson for ProAsyl, a German NGO working for the human rights of asylum seekers and refugees in Germany and Europe. Thank you so much for being with us. In these last few minutes we have together, can you talk about what the AfD victories mean for asylum seekers and refugees in Germany?
3: Yeah, thank you so much. First of all, of course, the win of the AfD in Sachsen-Anhalt, but also the gains they have made across Europe, is deeply concerning for everyone who cares about our democracy, but especially for people who are targeted by their policy. And for the first time ever, them taking control of a government could mean that they can make policies that will directly impact refugees, asylum seekers, of course, also other people with a migration background. And this could mean excluding refugee children from schools. This could mean further restricting of benefits. They might try to stop any asylum seekers being brought to that specific federal state. So a lot of people have fear, but I also do want to highlight, I think already in the last years, they have quite successfully managed to push the center parties towards their policies. And I think that is just as concerning.
1: And Wiebke, if you could talk about the transformation of the discursive, the conversation around immigration in Germany. I mean, it was in 2015 that Angela Merkel made it a policy to admit refugees, in particular from Syria, to the point that now there are almost, I believe, a million Syrian refugees in Germany. And now, so that was 2015. What has happened that has led to this kind of backlash against refugees in Germany?
3: Over the last 10 years, we for sure have seen quite a shift of the German migration policy towards the right. It's not like a straightforward at this time it went in the other direction, but it's just something that has developed. And there have been, you know, a lot of anti-migration campaigns in the media by right-wing or even center parties. So for almost 10 years, migration has again and again been put on the top of the agenda as supposedly the biggest issue in Germany. What I do think we currently see is that, again, it's shown now it's other issues that are very concerning with regards to housing or the retirement system. But I think constantly having put migration and asylum on top of this agenda has led to quite a hostile environment. But what we have seen in the past as well is also there is still a lot of solidarity with refugees in Germany. Also, Ukrainian refugees were welcomed in the last years, and we still see a lot of people day to day supporting refugees in their work. So I think this really we have to consider as well.
0: And finally, your group, the work that it carries out in Germany and Europe, the space you find for it, and the movements, how successful they are in pushing for the rights of migrants and asylum seekers.
3: What we do focus on currently, but have been doing for many years in Germany, but with partners across Europe, is really litigation. Because it is quite hard at the moment to have political wins. But we have fundamental rights, we have human rights, and there is still a functioning court system that we can use. What is quite concerning is that we see that if there are wins in front of courts, governments are not perceiving it that well anymore. They might implement it or might not, and they might use it to really also campaign against our core human rights, such as the European Human Rights Charter. So these are developments that we see increasing, and we are quite worried. But for the moment, I think going to court is still a good way.
0: And how much public support do you have?
3: Well, it always depends, of course, who you ask. And we can't deny that there has been a shift within the German population as well. But again, I want to highlight there are many people who every day support refugees and other people coming to Germany. So I think people are, of course, a bit swayed by some of these narratives that have been pushed again and again and again, as migration being the main concern. But there are also many people who see and who know people in their daily life who've arrived 10 years ago, perhaps, but who are now a member of the community, who arrive and who fill job gaps that otherwise are not filled, who arrive, who are part of school, etc. So we also then again always see a lot of protest when there's, for example, an effort to return such people, and people come together to protect their neighbors, to protect people at their workplace.
0: Mm-hmm. I want to thank you so much, Wiebke Judith, legal policy spokesperson for Pro Asyl, a German NGO working for the human rights of asylum seekers and refugees in Germany and Europe. Democracy Now! Is currently accepting applications for an individual giving manager to support our fundraising team. 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Tonight, I'll be at Spora here in Berlin, Germany, for the screening of Steal the Story, Please, the documentary about 30 years of Democracy Now! I will be there with the director of the film, Carl Diehl. It's at 7 o'clock. It's free. People should come early. Check our website. I'm Amy Goodman with Nermeen Sheikh.
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We just wrapped up Democracy Now! Good morning. Hope you're having a good Thursday morning so far, and thanks for being here with us on KBCS. I'm Jaya Sarno, Public Affairs Director at KBCS, and we're about to head into the Tom Hartman Program, Progressive Public Affairs live call-in show coming up in a few minutes. We'll be on all the way until noon. And you can be a part of the conversation for today. Here's a number to call to connect with the Tom Hartman Studios, 202-808-9925. That's 202-808-9925. We'll connect with the Tom Hartman Program right after headlines from Agent View.

This is Asian View from NHK World Japan. I'm Raja Pradhan. Chinese President Xi Jinping has emphasized his desire for China's unification with Taiwan at an event celebrating the 77th anniversary of the country's founding. Xi delivered a speech in Beijing on Wednesday, the day before China's National Day. He said China must deepen exchanges and cooperation across the Taiwan Strait, resolutely fight secessionist forces seeking independence for Taiwan, and oppose external interference. Xi also called for promoting the peaceful development of cross-strait relations to advance national unification. This remark apparently referred to Taiwan's Lai Ching-te administration, which Beijing sees as pro-independence. Flooding caused by heavy rain in Thailand has killed 24 people since last week. The disaster has also severely disrupted operations at the country's main international airport near Bangkok. Some passengers have been waiting for days to collect their luggage from Suvarnabhumi Airport. Flag carrier Thai Airways says the floods have prevented some staff from getting to work, and it will likely take several more days before operations return to normal. Three Asian universities have ranked in the top 15 globally for the first time. The British journal Times Higher Education released the World University Rankings 2027. The highest-ranked Asian institution was China's Tsinghua University, which took 11th place. Peking University came in 13th. The National University of Singapore ranked 15th. From Japan, the University of Tokyo was ranked 27th and Kyoto University 62nd. British and American universities dominated the top 10. This is NHK World Japan. Six of Japan's eight major automakers saw their overseas sales slump in August. Toyota, Honda, Nissan, and Daihatsu all reported declines, along with Mitsubishi and Mazda. The figures show a continued erosion of market share in China. That's attributed to tough competition with local rivals and sluggish demand for gasoline vehicles. Nissan and Honda were hit hardest in China, with sales plunging around 50%. Toyota followed with a drop of about 23%. Suzuki and Subaru dodged the overseas sales slump. Suzuki remains popular in India and Subaru in Canada. A Japanese city pop event has drawn a crowd in Beijing despite strained political ties. The event at the Japanese embassy featured music from the 1970s and 80s and attracted about 150 people. The minister at the embassy, Sonoda Yo, said he hoped they would become familiar with the genre and immerse themselves in its charm. People from China's music industry introduced leading artists including Eiichi Otaki and Tatsuro Yamashita. The participants also enjoyed listening to city pop music played on vinyl records. One visitor noted, "Culture has the power to resonate." He said he believes great cultural works can be enjoyed by people around the world together. Interesting, the event was so strong, registration slots were filled within just a few hours. Tokyo's Shibuya Ward will again ask local retailers around Shibuya Station to halt alcohol sales during Halloween to curb problematic behavior and accidents. Every year on October 31st, large numbers of young people and foreign visitors gather in the area. Shibuya Mayor Hasebe Ken said even taking photos and costumes on the streets can be a nuisance. Hasebe said Shibuya will be urging people not to drink or litter on the streets. He said the area around the iconic Hachiko dog statue will be closed off from October 30th. Thailand's tourism agency has appointed a Japanese teenager and professional Muay Thai fighter as an ambassador to promote the sport in Japan. Kadoaki Aidi is in her first year of high school in the northeastern city of Yamagata. She's the first Japanese national to serve as ambassador. She started practicing the martial art at a local gym and became a professional competitor in Thailand last year at the age of 15. The Tourism Authority of Thailand has decided to support her with the aim of increasing the number of people who visit Thailand to watch matches and experience the sport. Kadoaki says she wants to compete in many matches and keep winning so more people can discover the joy of the sport. This is Asian View from NHK World Japan.

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1: Hey, it's the first day of October. Rabbits, rabbits, rabbits. Autumn is upon us. Halloween is coming. And oh, I hope my staff doesn't make me wear a costume this year. Oh. Anyhow, we have a lot to talk about today. The billionaire theory of democracy. We'll talk about that in just a moment. Also, Hegseth announces that Musk and Gingrich are going to run our military. Say what? And the Treasury quietly gave Trump ballroom donor a pass to deal with a sanctioned Russian bank. You heard that right. Putin is paying for the ballroom. In the second hour of our program, Phil Itner is going to drop by live from Ukraine. We'll get an update on what's going on there. Also, I want to talk about October, this month's Well-Read Troublemakers Book Club, the Hidden History of American Healthcare. And this weekend, this Sunday, the piece, the excerpt that I'll be publishing is their advantage. The advantage is theirs, not yours. And Trump's Love Me ads are now playing everywhere. These are the moves of a lawless president. In the third hour of our program, Krista Pike forces America to ask what justice is for. This is the failed execution last night. And also, Republicans are now resorting to telling naked lies about James Tallarico. Apparently, that's all I've got is just lies. This most recent one is pretty outrageous. And I will share that with you. So a lot to talk about today. My daily take at HartmanReport.com is titled Trump's $500 checks reveal the GOP's billionaire theory of democracy, which is essentially everything has a price, right? And they're at it again. I mean, the billionaires who own the GOP, and including the billionaire in the White House and the billionaires and the 13 billionaires in his cabinet, they're throwing out another desperate let's buy some votes scheme by sending a million Americans their own money. Seriously, the White House this week, this is like not getting any press at all. I think it's a big deal. This week, the White House is sending $500 checks to a million people, roughly a million people. Now, here's the story. Here's what happened. Back when Trump was president the first time, the legislation that created Obamacare added a small fee to every Obamacare premium. So if you buy Obamacare on the federal exchange, there is a small fee to cover the cost of the exchange. It's called a user fee. And, Obama collected that and used that money. The money was intended to be used for two things, for navigators, for people who help people sign up for Obamacare. These are, like people working out of their home or whatever. I mean, but it's a gig, right? And for advertisements telling people that, hey, here's the new Obamacare program. Here's what it costs. Here's how you get it. Here's where you find it. And, Obama was spending that money. But Trump, when he became president in 2017, he decided not to spend any of that money. He said, I don't want people to know about Obamacare. I don't want any navigators to help people sign up. This is Obama's program. I want to kill his program. So for 4 years, Trump refused to spend any of that money. He accumulated over $1 billion that was intended for those purposes. And so now he's sending, and by the way, when Biden came into office, he put those people back to work and he actually lowered the fees, the user fees. So Biden kind of fixed the situation. So that $1 billion that never got spent, that's the money that Trump is using to send $500 checks to a million people who are on Obamacare. But here's what's really outrageous, is he's telling them that the money is money that Joe Biden withheld. He's saying, here's the money that Joe Biden kept away from you. I'm giving it to you. A month before the election. And I mean, the problem that Trump has, if he's trying to buy our votes with this everybody gets a $5,000 check if the Republicans hold the House and Senate, right? This is his shtick. He's repeated it three or four times now. Problem is nobody believes him. Anybody who's got a memory remembers the $5,000 Doge dividend checks that never arrived, the $2,000 tariff rebate checks that never arrived, the $1,500 we were supposed to get in the reconfigured Obamacare last time around, never arrived. The 2000 election, or the 2020 election, rather. He promised us a $2,000 COVID stimulus check, never arrived. And then there was his promise that credit cards would be at 10%, that medications would be 1,000% cheaper, that we would have inexpensive groceries, that the price of gas would go down, that there would be no more stupid wars, that we were going to have a Trump national health care plan that every 2 weeks, he tells us, is just 2 weeks away from being announced, that we were going to have a balanced budget, that the Epstein files would be available to all, and that there would be millions of new jobs. None of that stuff happened. And so people are like, yeah, if you're going to send me a $5,000 check, I'll believe it when I see it. And so what he's doing here by sending out these $500 checks is basically priming the pump. He's saying, yeah, I can send you a check. Take my $5,000 check seriously, because here's a $500 check. This is like a down payment on the bribe, right? I'm buying your vote. Here's proof I can do it. And, this is just astonishing. That he's doing this, that he's getting away with this, that nobody is pointing out what a scam this is. And, I mean, you know, none of this is new behavior for this billionaire-backed and billionaire-owned and billionaire-run crowd. I mean, remember Elon Musk handing out million-dollar checks in Pennsylvania? Remember Elon Musk handing out million-dollar checks in Wisconsin? Wisconsin's bipartisan state election commission looked into that and said there's probable cause that Musk broke the law, but we're not going to prosecute him because he's too rich. But, you know, Trump, remember when Trump told a couple of dozen oil executives, morbidly rich oil executives, that if they gave him $1 billion, he'd give them whatever they want? Well, he's giving them whatever they want. He's paying companies to abandon wind and solar programs. He's increasing subsidies and deductions for the fossil fuel industry. He's gutting our clean air protections. He's killing EV subsidies. He's reviving coal-powered power, electric plants. His Department of Homeland Security spent $220 million on ads about how wonderful Donald Trump is. Those are the ones with Kristi Noem on the horseback. Now he's doing it again. You know, this is simply how the Republican Party believes politics should work. We give you money, you give us favors. You know, lobbyists give Republicans money. Republicans write legislation for the lobbyists. Billionaires give Republicans money. Republicans give tax cuts to the billionaires. Voters are given money by the government. They're supposed to vote for Republicans. I mean, this is just the way they think. I mean, it's spread across America. You can see this from this constant stream of CEOs and billionaires constantly bringing gifts and million-dollar checks to the White House so that they can kiss Trump's ass and shine his shoes. The oil barons, the drug companies, the banks, the tech billionaires, they write their checks, and the obedient Republicans go, oh, yes, we'd be glad to write that legislation for you. This used to be a crime, by the way. In 1907, Teddy Roosevelt got the Tillman Act passed, which made it a federal felony for any corporation to put any kind of money or any other kind of support into any kind of federal political campaign. That got knocked down by five corrupt Republicans on the U.S. Supreme Court. A political party that believes votes are something you purchase doesn't believe in democracy. Democracy is grounded in the idea that the government works for the citizens, not for the billionaires. What we're talking about, what this is representative of, is oligarchy. And it's not, I realize we're there, but it's not the form of government our founders had in mind, and it's not the form of government that works best to keep a nation free. So, you know, if you get one of these checks, cash it. It's your money, but know where it came from and how this happened and the lies behind it.
0: This is the Tom Hartman Program.
1: 15 minutes past the hour. I'll be right back with more of the news of the day and your calls.

0: Excuse me. And welcome back. Let's see. It looks to me like all of my callers, are on one of our commercial stations. But George in Cripple Creek, Virginia. George, I know you're watching us on Free Speech TV. What's on your mind today?
1: Yeah, Tom, interesting article in Pravda today. Trump has determined the future of NATO, which will force Europe to take Russian interests into account. And Trump has divided NATO into good guys and bad guys. And the bad guys are France, UK, and the Baltic states, because France and the UK didn't support the U.S. war against Iran, and the Baltic states are weak. And the good guys include, Norway, Sweden, Finland, Poland, and Holland, because Trump believes they're the ones who can meet the defense spending commitments fastest without bureaucracy. Mm-hmm. And now the EU has approved a plan to establish, five projects to eliminate dependence on U.S. tech, and includes things like production of military drones and electronic warfare systems, creation of a unified NATO air and missile defense system, including early warning mechanisms, deploy EU satellites for recon, early detection of missile launches without relying on U.S. GPS, comprehensive protection of fleets and underwater infrastructures, and development of end-to-end monitoring systems for land, air, and cyber barriers on the NATO eastern frontier with Russia. And it's estimated this plan will take up to 20 years and $1 trillion to complete. And Pravda is saying that, the EU will come to its senses and refuse to negotiate on these issues without, we'll take Russian interests into account. Mm-hmm. So they're saying, it'll force the EU to take Russian interests into account and not rely on U.S. technology.
0: Is that a fancy way of saying that you guys in the European Union can no longer trust that Trump is going to enforce Article 5 of NATO?
1: That's what I think it's implying. Yeah, exactly. Because, if you're going to say NATO is composed of good guys and bad guys, and you're not going to support the UK or France or the Baltic states, Baltic states will probably be the first area Putin will trust to see if NATO will enforce Article 5.
0: Right, and UK and France have the nuclear weapons.
1: And France is...
0: Does Germany have any nuclear weapons? I believe they do not, right?
1: No, they have. They don't have any per se, but they have U.S.-based nukes
0: we have nuclear
1: bombs that can be deployed on aircraft.
0: Yeah. Interesting. Very interesting. So it appears
1: interesting.
0: Like,
1: yeah, Trump is doing everything he can to tear NATO down and make it easier for Putin to extend his reach into Poland or the Baltic states.
0: And the Russians are cheering him on, the Russian media.
1: Oh, definitely, yeah. This is, see articles like this in Pravda at least once a week.
0: Amazing.
1: Putin's stated goal is to divide NATO from the U.S. so he can, move easily into the Baltics or Poland.
0: Yeah, which which I think he's going to do within the next 2 years, but we'll see. George, thank you. Thank you very
1: easily,
0: much.
1: He's been calling up 300 more thousand reserves, et cetera, et cetera.
0: There you go. Thank you, George. Want news that actually has your back? The Commonwealth Report brings you honest, unfiltered reporting. News for the public, not the powerful. Twice daily updates that matter. Head to commonwealthreport.news and subscribe today. Take back your news. Recently, I did an op-ed and a little rant here about what happens when you raise the top income tax rate on morbidly rich people to 90%, and how, that helps reduce income inequality and funds the government, all kinds of good positive things. What about corporate taxes? We really need to go back to the 50% top corporate income tax rate that we had under Dwight Eisenhower, for example. The reason why is not on the assumption that we're going to collect all that money. But what it does is it causes corporations to change their behavior, to do things to try to get tax deductions so they don't have to pay that in taxes. And what are the main things they do? They develop new products. They do research and development. They become more competitive. They open up new stores. They pay their employees better. They offer better benefits. All of these things are 100% tax deductible and thus lower their corporate income taxes and help out America. You can read all about it over at HartmanReport.com.

0: You know, we'd put up all these big outdoor tents, and everybody had all the beer and Glühwein and all kinds of stuff. And there was always an Oompa Oompa band, right? So here we are. All right, a few other things in the news I wanted to get into, and then I'll pick up your calls here. Whiskey Pete yesterday, did a lot of impeachment-worthy things. Probably the first is that he said that he's going to put he's going to put Elon Musk and Newt Gingrich and this right-wing entrepreneur, Palmer Luckey, as the new heads of what he calls Project Meridian, which is going to study the future of warfare. He said, we are leveraging a unique source of American advantage, one our adversaries do not have, our innovators, our senior leaders, our technologists. Yeah. Elon Musk, Newt Gingrich, and Palmer Luckey. And they will forecast the creative solution to tomorrow's conflicts. Right. Meanwhile, Hegseth also announced that he's going to purge another 20% of our senior officers. He's trying to get rid of anybody in the senior leadership of the military who may be inclined to not go along with illegal orders and not support his increasingly obvious and transparent white Christian supremacist agenda, which he laid out yesterday again. And so he's purging people of color, men of color, he's purging women for being women, retired Major General Randy Manner, General Manner, said this is, this is just absolute incompetence. Hegseth gave this big speech at Quantico yesterday, the Marine base, and he said he was going to eliminate 20%. He says, I'm getting rid of those who, quote, clung to the woke department. They no longer work here. The ideological clowns are out. The patriotic cowboys are in. Oh, my God. I mean, this guy literally sees the world in terms of 1950s cartoons. I mean, you've got 19 dead American servicemen, hundreds of injured American servicemen in the hospital right now because of this guy's incompetence, because this guy supported Donald Trump in attacking Iran. And as Jake Tapper said, some of the people that Hegseth has fired in the name of accountability are some of the most decorated and respected officers we've had in the modern era. General Randy George said, or Randy Manner rather, said he's already fired 80 people, 80 generals and admirals because of their gender, because they're not white like him, or because they were associated with General Milley. This is just unbelievable. He goes on to say, a thoughtful restructuring would be very smart, but he's not doing that. He literally is purging people who don't agree with him. He is the most incompetent Secretary of Defense ever. He's playing Russian roulette with the security of the United States. This is extremely dangerous. I completely agree. It's a national betrayal. Speaking of national betrayals, this is what Hegseth yesterday was calling our news media. I mean, this is how you know that these guys are not American-loving, you know, that they're communists, basically. They're you know, they're pro-Putin, they're pro-Xi. Whiskey Pete talking about Trump derangement syndrome and so-called journalists. He says the so-called journalists juiced up on Trump derangement syndrome think fighting against our president, but they're really undermining you. And he's talking to the room full of generals. He says partisan activism that intentionally smears the troops and the historic mission they are undertaking is fundamentally anti-American. It's sick. It's a national betrayal. It's treason, actually. He's talking about reporting. I mean, this is what we've got running our Department of Defense. And by the way, articles of impeachment against Hegseth would have passed the House of Representatives had not Mike Johnson, on the orders of Donald Trump, shut down the House of Representatives. Simply because he does, you know, this is obscene.
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0: Meanwhile, Russian oligarchs who want favors from Donald Trump appear to be getting them. I'll tell you all about that in just a minute. And I'll pick up your phone. Stay with us.

0: 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Thanks for being part of morning public affairs programming on KBCS. We're going to reconnect with the Tom Hartman program after the American Democracy Minute and 2026 talks.
1: You're listening to the American Democracy Minute, keeping your government by and for the people. The Department of Defense has released a September 22nd memo from Secretary Pete Hegseth directing the U.S. Cyber Command to combat foreign interference in the November election. Such protections were formerly conducted by the Cybersecurity and Infrastructure Security Agency, or CISA, gutted by the administration in 2025. First reported by the Associated Press, Hegseth's memo reads, "The Department of War will effectively wield its capabilities to protect and uphold the reliability of America's voting mechanisms against external manipulation and disruption from foreign actors, while maintaining the fundamental freedoms that characterize our country," unquote. Until this year, such cyber protections were the domain of CISA. Former DHS Secretary Kristi Noem eliminated an estimated 1,000 personnel from CISA and reduced grants for hardening state cyber infrastructure. Recent reports suggest a Russian hacking group has already used fake media websites to spread disinformation about midterm candidates. But there's also reason to be skeptical. At a meeting attended by a White House staffer earlier this year, reported by ProPublica, an activist proposed presidential executive order promoted using such foreign interference to justify declaring a national emergency and nationalized control of the midterms. We've linked to the Hegseth memo and more at AmericanDemocracyMinute.org. I'm Brian Beal.
2: Welcome to 2026 Talks, where we're following our democracy in historic times.
3: Every voter that votes should know that their vote counts. It shouldn't be canceled by an illegal or someone illegally voting in those elections.
2: That's Homeland Security Secretary Mark Wayne Mullen arguing that ineligible voting can cancel out legitimate votes. Pennsylvania Democratic Senator John Fetterman and 33 other Senate Democrats are now pressing Mullen over a different election concern, whether immigration agents could be sent to polling places. Mullen says ICE would only respond to specific threats or serve warrants. A Montana ballot measure would put nonpartisan judicial elections into the state constitution. Supporters of the measure say judges should be elected on qualifications, not politics. Katie Butler with Montanans for Nonpartisan Courts.
4: Montanans have been voting in judicial elections in a nonpartisan way for over 90 years. We believe that now is the right time for Montanans to have their say in whether or not this is essentially important enough for them to enshrine in their constitution.
2: The measure follows a 2025 law allowing political parties to contribute nearly $90,000 to judicial candidates. The Montana Republican Party argues it would limit candidates from revealing their political affiliation. President Donald Trump says immigration enforcement has been the hardest issue of his presidency. Speaking at a White House Hispanic Heritage Month event, Trump said he faces pressure to be both tougher and softer on immigration. His comments come as Republicans seek support among Latino voters ahead of the midterms. In the lead up to the midterms, PNS is highlighting important polls. A new Harvard Capps-Harris poll finds 57% of registered voters believe the economy is on the wrong track. Another 57% say President Trump, rather than former President Joe Biden, is more responsible for recent inflation, with tariffs cited as the leading cause. Georgia landscaping business owner Victor Johnson told WSB-TV gas prices are forcing him to go out less.
5: Now that it's getting colder, I don't have to so much go out as much, you know what I'm saying? So I'm slowing down and I'm trying to consolidate my routes.
2: And a House-passed bill restricting congressional stock trading has stalled in the Senate. The Stop Insider Trading Act failed 7 votes short of the 60 needed to advance. It would bar lawmakers, their spouses, and dependent children from buying individual stocks but allow them to keep existing holdings. Democrats said the restrictions were too weak and opposed voter ID provisions Republicans added to the bill. Republicans say the measure would help restore public trust in Congress. I'm Joe Ullery for Pacifica Network and Public News Service. 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
8: A nuclear power deal with Saudi Arabia could be on the horizon, but will it lead to a nuclear bomb? Some say that's inevitable, while others say the deal's terms are safe, and they worry if the U.S. does not make a deal soon, we will drive the Saudis into our enemy's arms. A senior Biden advisor who led the Saudi nuclear negotiations, along with other nuclear security experts, debate whether this deal serves America's interests. I'm John Donvan. That's this week on Open to Debate.
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couple of unique characteristics. The first is that we can be very tender and loving and concerned and caring toward people we perceive as being our group, us. We can also be extraordinarily violent against people that we consider to be them, if we think of them or this other as a threat. Probably the classic example of this is Adolf Hitler convincing Germans that, you know, Jews were a threat to them and good Germans going along with the Holocaust. Well, this othering is built into our DNA. This is, you know, ancient stuff. And the Republican Party, since the time of Nixon, when he started, you know, picking up the white racist vote after Democrats laid it down in the 60s, the Republicans have been using this to try to other minorities in America as a political strategy. And this is really deadly stuff. There's a whole op-ed about it over at HartmanReport.com. Is othering human nature's deadliest instinct? Check it out.

0: Department of Thought Crimes, yes. By the way, the U.S. Treasury secretly cleared a way for a Russian-American businessman who donated to Donald Trump's ballroom to cut a deal involving a Russian bank and a copper mine in Armenia that is owned by a Russian bank that is being bought by this Russian-American businessman who's got ties to Putin. Charles Price is writing about this over in Esquire magazine. He said the disclosure lands amid a string of recent stories tying Russian money to Trump's inner circle, including reporting that a Russian oligarch helped pay for the wedding reception for Donald Trump Jr., and earlier revelations that Rodney Mims Cook Jr., the official overseeing the ballroom's construction, made multiple trips to Russia and personally met with senior aides for Putin, which is mind-boggling. Now, keep in mind, if you look at the pictures, and it's been a long time since I've seen these on social media. For a while, it was kind of all the rage. If you look at the pictures, Trump's proposed ballroom is virtually identical to Putin's throne room in the Winter Palace in St. Petersburg. I mean, it's really quite remarkable when you look at it. It's like the same thing. The chandeliers are the same. The pillars down the side are the same. The size is the same. The only difference is in Putin's, there's a giant throne at one end of the room. And in Trump's, there's not a giant throne. There's just, you know, I don't know, a stage or something in Trump, where Trump will be. He'll probably build the throne, right? So anyhow, FYI. All right, what's on your mind today? CeCe in Northbrook, Illinois. Hey, CeCe, what's up?
1: Hi, John. Before I forget, that song, that opening song that Louise had there, that really had my neurotransmitters firing really good. I was almost getting down in the kitchen here, so yeah. Kudos to her.
0: Yeah, she's doing a good job with those things.
1: I want to talk about leadership today, sure. Tom, and I had wrote out my outline. I had your books in here that I just bought last week, and I was just flipping through it as I was waiting. And lo and behold, I just flipped to the page that said the American leadership role in your book, Who Killed the American Dream. So I just read the little chapter there, but I think we need good leadership. If we get over this hump, the leadership that we have in Congress, I think they need a Biden moment. I'm talking about Chuck Schumer and Hakeem Jeffries. I think they need to just voluntarily step down because they're just not going. For what the Democrats, where we're heading, that's not the type of leadership that we need. We need aggressive leadership that doesn't go with the status quo. We're changing, as everybody should know by now. If we get over this election, we need serious leaders that are tough. And it's like they just got it, because if they don't step down, it's going to cause a problem. And also, especially with Hakeem Jeffries, it's going to be a race issue, I think, because I could see that coming with Kamala when she was on deck there, and I could feel that, and that's not good for the party. And also, I want to say that it was something else I forgot, but that was about, Rahm Emanuel, that was it. I'm looking at...
0: He's all over the media right now. He's running for president. Robert Reich published an op-ed over at his Substack newsletter warning people about Rahm Emanuel, that he's a worse neocon than Trump, and he's not a reliable or honest person, or words to that
1: effect.
0: Who wrote
1: that?
0: Robert Reich, the labor secretary in the Clinton administration, who worked hand in glove with Rahm Emanuel when he was Clinton's chief of staff.
1: I follow him all day long.
0: Yeah.
1: And that's good. I'm glad that he's on it. I can't believe that they're rolling Rahm Emanuel out at a time like this. That's the last person we need to see, especially with black people. He think we've forgotten about Laquan McDonald. He's wrong.
0: Yeah, there you go.
1: He's done.
0: There you go. I don't think Rahm Emanuel has any future at all in this, but he's pushing as hard as he can. It reflects this battle inside the Democratic Party behind the corporate Democrats who are taking money and the progressive Democrats who are saying, no, we should be able to do this without it. But the one comment I wanted to make, CeCe, on what you were talking about is I don't think most Americans today or most Democrats today realize what a fighter Harry Truman was and what a fighter Franklin Roosevelt was. I mean, Franklin Roosevelt took on the rich people and said, they hate me and I welcome their hatred. He called them out by name. He went after them. Harry Truman, when he was a senator during World War II, traveled across the United States visiting defense plants and found millions of dollars of waste and auditing these plants. I mean, he just show up, I'm a senator, show me your books. And discovered that, you know, fat cats in these auto assembly plants that were making airplanes and tanks and stuff were paying themselves bonuses and stuff. He recovered millions of dollars to the American taxpayers. It's one of the reasons he became president. And, you know, that Chuck Schumer and Hakeem Jeffries are showing no evidence of that kind of activism. And I think that's the problem. No. People, you know, people will put it in more modern terms. They'll say, you know, we want a democratic version of Jim Jordan, you know, say, you know, the guy who just is going to fight. You know, he's going to struggle. He's going to make all kinds of outrageous claims, but he's going to nail you if you get in the wrong way. You know, yes, that's what we want. But I'd like the Harry Truman version of that, you know, or the Franklin Roosevelt version of that, with integrity and honesty and genuine concern for the future of America. But I get your point, CeCe.
1: And I know what they're saying about, I look at the Republican Party, too, the way they fight, but they're cowards. I wouldn't follow their manual because, as you just said, we Democrats should work with integrity. Yeah. And make that argument with integrity. It's easy to do. In fact, with these races shouldn't even be close, and I don't think they are. But like I say, if it was just a matter of just showing up and voting, I think we'll win overwhelmingly. But it's not going to be that simple. Yeah. Trump's got one in his last card, and it's going to be, treason, double exponent. Treason.
0: Already
1: treason every day. So
0: I get it,
1: CeCe. I just wanted to talk about leadership. We need strong, tough, integrity type leadership, not the paid leadership.
0: Yep.
1: Yes.
0: No, I'm with you. CeCe, I got to move along, but you said it so well. Thank you very much. It's always great hearing from you. Nick in Madison, Wisconsin, listening to WMDX. Hey, Nick, what's up?
2: Hey, Tom. I'm real busy here with about a month left to go, right? I'm trying to use my time wisely, and what I'm doing, trying to get my all my acquaintances to get involved. As you said, this is not a spectator sport, right?
0: Mm-hmm.
2: And fill me in if this isn't a pretty accurate take. I mean, us taking the Congress, we can get started on some things that are going to have to be done. It might take a long time. But anyway, beyond that, I hear about these flippable Senate seats in Alaska, Texas, Ohio, Michigan, Maine, and North Carolina. So what I'm doing is sending out to every contact I have, would you please send 3% to each one of these flippable seats? And if you don't like using your card or getting harassed for life on, you know, because you're helping out donating, which I know what that's like, you can send me your $3 at my Venmo number. And in 2 days, I raised $650.
0: Wow.
2: And it was really rewarding to go to those seven now. They added, it was six when I started, but now they're adding Michigan.
0: All right.
2: And really rewarding to split that down, you know, the little, had a friend in Chicago, college friend, who I don't agree with, send me $500. Uh-huh. I'm still not sure that's really something. But, so that's what I'm doing right now. And, you know, what do you think with only a month left? You've always said that, you know, it's not a spectator sport.
0: Yeah.
2: You know, what is the most effective with one month left? Not everybody's comfortable going door to door. I am, and I'm going to.
0: But I think you've got it, Nick. I mean, the single most effective thing we can do, I can tell you from years in the advertising business, the single most effective form of advertising is word of mouth. And that's why most ads try to imitate word of mouth, where you've got a spokesperson talking right to the camera. And, you know, it's like my friend, you know, like your friend telling you. But true word of mouth, where somebody who you know tells you something, has far more credibility than literally any other form of advertising. So, or any form of communication, shall we say. So doing what you're doing, reaching out to the people on your contact list, forward. forwarding news stories to everybody in sight. Ask, you know, you're aggregating donations. I'm really impressed by that, Nick. It's brilliant stuff. Keep it up. I don't have any other magic bullets or anything like that. I think what you're doing is brilliant, and you're an inspiration to all of us. Nick, thank you for the call. Yeah, good talking to you. Thank you. It's 46 minutes past the hour.
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0: It's talk media for the rest of us. I'll be right back with your calls.

0: And welcome back, Susie in Willits, California. Hey, Susie, what's on your mind?
1: Greetings, Tom.
0: Greetings.
1: I can't remember. It was maybe Tuesday or Wednesday. One of your callers, he was a male, and he kept using the word colored.
0: To describe people.
1: And I just, yeah, and I was appalled.
0: My recollection is there was a black caller, which is why I didn't comment on it. But I could be misremembering.
1: Really? Oh, I guess I was. But at any rate, the thing is that, you know, colored people, which is what Trump would put on his application, the C.
0: That's right.
1: Is that...
0: Well, it's a common phrase back in the 60s.
1: White people are colored people. Because all the colored people, they have brown hair, brown eyes, or black hair, and brown skin.
0: Yeah, I remember.
1: We have redheads, blondes.
0: I remember Dick Gregory one time. We were getting ready to get on an airplane in Germany, and he looks at me and he goes, "I don't know why they call you white people. You look pink to me." Yeah, I agree.
1: Well, we are pink.
0: I know. Or, you know,
1: I mean, just be out
0: whatever,
1: in the sun for a while and you'll get real pink.
0: Yeah.
1: But I just was appalled that someone still says that word.
0: Well, it's an anachronistic phrase, but
1: I had no idea. I thought that was a white man.
0: I'm pretty sure it was a black man who was saying that. And you know, I'm not going to challenge, black men on how they characterize themselves any more than I would characterize women on how they characterize themselves. I'm not one of either. And so I can characterize white people. I can talk about white trash and stuff like that. But as a matter of respect.
1: I don't know. Just hearing
0: just
1: that.
0: Normal respect.
1: Like,
0: yeah. Yeah.
1: Like,
0: yeah. No, I get
1: it. Like, I really have this weird look on my face. Like, I cannot believe someone is saying that still.
0: I get it. And you know, maybe I was wrong. Maybe it was a white guy, in which case I probably should have backed him off. So, Susie, thanks for the call. It's good talking to you. Chris in Littleton, Colorado. Hey, Chris, what's on your mind today?
2: Yeah, good morning, Tom. Right now, every person in America of any party has the opportunity to elect a few more dedicated, good politicians and get a majority of good politicians that will make America better and our own lives better.
0: Yeah, absolutely. And don't forget that every one of these, you know, high quality politicians at the top that you see, from Bernie, Liz Warren, you know, all of them, they all started out with local politics. So check out your city council race. Check out your county council race. Check out your school board races. Check out your local state and legislature, you know, House and Senate races.
2: Yeah. And just a few examples. The big, brutal bill that takes everything from every taxpayer and gives it to the rich billionaires with tax breaks passed by one vote. Every Democratic politician voted against it, and every Republican voted for it.
0: Yep.
2: And a more recent example, they put up a bill to end the Iran war. Democratic politicians voted for it. Republicans voted against it.
0: Right, except for John Fetterman. I mean, you know, but yeah, I'm with you. Chris, I got to run, but thanks for the call. 51 minutes past the hour. Picking up your calls. I'll be back with you in just 1 minute.

0: Hey, thanks so much for sharing our program and for reaching out to our stations and sponsors and letting them know that you're listening. It really means a lot to us. It's the great revenge. Trump's Orwellian America is taking shape. The key to it was this insane executive order titled Ending the Weaponization of the Federal Government. And basically what it does is it sets up the weaponization of the federal government. It proclaims that the Biden administration was, you know, using the Justice Department to go after Trump people and Republicans. And it does it in a way that basically rationalizes they're doing the same thing. This is a absolute danger to our republic, this executive order and Trump's assertions around it. And you can read all about it. There's a whole op-ed about it titled The Great Revenge, Trump's Orwellian America Takes Shape, over at HartmanReport.com. Get ready for the investigations, the arrests, and the show trials. HartmanReport.com. Check it out. Welcome back. 52 minutes past the hour. Picking up your calls here. Gary in Monroe, Georgia. Hey, Gary. Greed has no heart.
1: Hello, Tom Hartman. Thank you once more. Yep, it certainly does not. And so, briefly, I want to revisit Franklin Delano Roosevelt, if I may, and then end up with the best thank you. The reason Franklin Delano Roosevelt was elected four times, now I know you can't get elected, but there was a reason. And it's more true today. It's just as true today. Because this man, in a wheelchair, he had humility and a big dose of it. And he understood greed with a big dose in it. That's the reason he was basically reelected. He had the right political and personal philosophy.
0: Mm-hmm. And he had the courage of his convictions. He stood up for them. He spoke out for them. He was unafraid.
1: He said, come at me. You just noted it earlier. Come at me. I got something for you.
0: Yep.
1: So in that vein, the quote that describes what we're talking about right now, I've given it before. I think it's time, if you don't mind. I'm not raising my voice, I mean, because I'm fired up. I still get fired up, and I'll continue to get fired up. I heard this quote. I was coming back from Cleveland, Ohio, on a personal note. It was 1973 in the middle of Watergate. And Walter Mondale, I believe, gave the quote. A long time ago. And here's the quote. Government can err. Mm. President can make mistakes. But we are told that divine justice weighs the sins of the cold-blooded and the sins of the warm-hearted on a different scale. Better the occasional faults of a government living in the spirit of charity than the consistent omissions of a government frozen in the ice of its own indifference.
0: Right, and he was referring, by the way, to the Harding, Coolidge, and Hoover administrations and the damage that they had done to America and the Republican Great Depression.
1: Exactly right.
0: Spot on, Gary. Gary, thank you very much for our FDR moment. Nettie in Melbourne, Florida. Hey, Nettie, what's on your mind today?
2: Oh, hi, Tom. I just had a question I was going to ask your opinion on, like about our military, how they go along with Pete Hegseth. And I understand the macho and the no DEI part, but Russia, like in the 70s, late 70s, we, in the military, they used to show movie after movie in basic training about how Russia, you know, they'd have their parades and everything. Mm. Not so much China, or I kind of figured this out myself, maybe. But anyways, how could these people, or maybe the older ones, older service members, still feel that Russia is their adversary?
0: Right.
2: Whereas now they might not feel that way. Now, you know, since the East wars, you know, the Eastern area wars and
0: well, Trump's
2: China,
0: trying to get us on Russia's side, and Hegseth seems happy to go along with that.
2: That's what I'm saying. How can these military members go along with it?
0: Well, I'm guessing that the ones who are offended by it are the ones that he's firing. I mean,
2: That's what I'm thinking. The military change in the past few years. Like I said, in the 70s, they'd show videos of or movies of Russia. You know,
0: right.
2: Their parades. They might now show movies of Iran or Afghanistan.
0: Well, I think now they're showing movies of Pete Hegseth and Bob Kennedy doing pull-ups. And,
2: yeah,
0: and how to
2: true.
0: Take
2: okay.
0: your testosterone injections.
2: Okay.
0: I'm serious.
2: I believe
0: these people
2: you.
0: Are
2: I
0: nuts.
2: Believe you. And I just saw him do his talk, and I'm just like, I can't understand. And you're right. I know he's getting rid of generals.
0: It's going to take a generation to rebuild our military from the damage that this drunken, you know, C-list weekend TV star has brought to it. It's
2: right. It's a shame. It's a shame.
0: It really is. You know, a guy who had to pay off a woman to back off on a rape allegation. I mean, this guy should never be within 100 yards of a military base, much less running the military. Nettie, thank you for the call. We're hitting the top of the hour. Phil Itner is going to drop by live from Ukraine on the other side of the break, so stay with us. It's going to get fascinating here. Stick around.
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6: Morning. Thanks for being here for the Tom Hartman program. We're coming up to 10 a.m. I'm Jay Asarno, Public Affairs Director here at KBCS. And we will reconnect with the Tom Hartman studios after headlines from National Native News. 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
7: This is National Native News. I'm Jill Freitas. Ketchikan Indian community and two conservation groups are asking a federal court to halt an old-growth timber sale in Alaska's Tongass National Forest. According to Earth Justice, the Shelter Cove sale offers about 4 million board feet of timber as part of the larger South Revilla project near Ketchikan. The groups argue logging would harm subsistence resources, wildlife, and remaining old-growth forest. Ketchikan Indian Community President Gloria Burns says Indigenous knowledge cannot be treated as an afterthought in decisions about tribal homelands. The groups are seeking an injunction while the court considers their broader lawsuit challenging the South Revilla project. Bids for the timber sale are scheduled to open October 20th. Prediction markets are becoming an issue for Native American tribes, who argue they're threatening their gaming revenues and thus their ability to fund vital services. As KUNM's Jeanette Didios reports, New Mexico tribes and state lawmakers are looking at taxing them.
8: Prediction markets like Kalshi and Polymarket are online platforms where people wager bets on an outcome around future real-world events like sports or elections. But because of the way they're regulated, they don't usually pay taxes to states. Tribal gaming in New Mexico, however, contributed over $151 million to the state's general fund in the last fiscal year. Tribes also fear that prediction markets will lead people away from gambling in tribal casinos to online markets, which people can access on their phones while on tribal lands. And tribal officials say that's a violation of the gaming rights they negotiated with the state as sovereign governments. Tribes also use those revenues for things like early education programs, housing, and health care. During a meeting of the Indian Affairs Interim Committee last week, Navajo Nation Council Delegate Eugenia Charles Newton describes how prediction markets are also targeting minors to bet.
9: Right now with prediction markets, we know that a 10-year-old standing next to their sheep camp, they can go onto a website and they can wager a bet.
8: Prediction market websites are classified as federal financial exchanges rather than traditional gambling platforms, which allows them to market to people 18 and older. With weak age verification on social media, minors have been reported making wagers. Prediction markets currently exist in a legal gray area, and gaming officials want the state to tax them. But lawmakers raise concerns. Those include whether taxes would affect current gaming compacts, how online activity would be tracked on tribal lands, and who would collect revenue. The Mescalero Apache, along with Isleta, Powaki, and Sandia Pueblos, are suing Kalshi. The New Mexico Attorney General also filed suit in June. They're among a number of lawsuits across the country against the platforms. In response, the federal government is suing New Mexico to block the state from enforcing its gambling laws against prediction markets. For National Native News, I'm Jeanette Didios.
7: Voting disparities have deep roots for people of color, and new research shows New Mexico's Native voters are likely to face numerous roadblocks at the November ballot box. Roz Brown has more.
10: The Native American Rights Fund report used federal data from the past three general elections to show rejected voter registration applications increased by an average of 200% in counties where Native Americans make up at least a quarter of the population. Senior staff attorney Allison Nesswood says the report confirms what Native communities have long known to be true.
11: Their registration is getting denied, their ballots getting rejected, and all of this really adds up to the systemic disenfranchisement of our people in our own homelands.
10: The report also outlines how disruptions at the United States Postal Service had a significant impact on Native voters. I'm Roz Brown.
7: And I'm Jill Freitas.
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1: All right, welcome to the second hour of our program. On the line with us, our buddy Phil Itner, the veteran war correspondent, host of the On the Edge podcast based out of Kyiv, Ukraine. He's Philip Itner on YouTube, Itner Philip on social media. And Phil, welcome back. How are you doing this week?
2: We're generally okay. I mean, the bombing campaign, the attack on the civilian infrastructure in anticipation of winter has already been started by the Russians. They're targeting electrical plants, water, sanitation plants. There's an anticipation of heating centers. They hit bridge infrastructure across the river in Kyiv. But the point is that they are starting to attack the civilian. Not that they hadn't been doing it before, but they are clearly getting ready for an attack on the capital that'll go throughout the winter.
1: Yeah. Trying to make the capital unlivable, basically, isn't it?
2: Yeah.
1: I read an article from TVP World suggests that Russians are doing medical experiments on Ukrainian prisoners of war. Are you familiar with this?

0: I hadn't heard this particular report from TVP World, but this is something we've known about for quite some time.
1: Explosives were strapped to one prisoner's leg and detonated. Russians then practiced applying a
0: things
1: tourniquet.
0: Things of this nature. Yeah, things of this nature. Bodies that are returned with explosives inside them. Especially bodies that are unidentifiable on purpose, so that you have to actually open it. It's very cynical. You have to actually physically open the bodies for inspection. And
1: apparently, these are people who are still alive.
0: Some time.
1: I mean, it says Russians.
0: Yeah, I hadn't heard that about people who are still alive.
1: Yeah, they blew off this guy's leg and then practiced applying a tourniquet. Another prisoner was shot near the armpit. For tourniquet practice, it got him in the artery. Another was used for knife training. Russians practiced stabbing him in the heart. Another prisoner had his leg chopped off.
0: None of this surprises me. None of this surprises me. Not a single inch of it. The Russians, I have spoken to POWs who were held in Russian camps. Mostly they're foreigners, so they get a little bit special treatment, different treatment, not special treatment. They get different treatment because they're seen as a potential asset for propaganda or for intelligence gathering because they happen to be foreigners. But they are held in Russian prisoner of war camps, and they are the treatment in Russian POW camps is in clear violation of the Geneva Convention. One need only look at a prisoner exchange when they happen between Russia and Ukraine. The Russian soldiers that have been held in Ukrainian captivity, they come out. They don't look great. They don't look great, but they're fed. They clearly are, cared for. They're clean. You look at Ukrainian soldiers coming off of Russian POW camps, and they look like skeletons. And the psychological abuse, the torture, all of that. I mean, we know stories of occupied cities in Ukraine where the Russians publicize. They make it very clear where they hold their prisoners that they torture, because when they release them in a thoroughfare on a Monday morning. I mean, this is the mentality of Russian captivity. The brutality is. There's very little that the imagination can bring up that the Russians don't seem to be against doing. So I had not heard this particular report from TVP World, but it does not surprise me in the slightest.
1: Yeah, and I think we need to historically contrast this with George Washington. When during the American Revolution, when the British were running hellhole prisons for American prisoners of war, for their prisoners, for British, Americans who had been taken prisoner of war by the British, many starved, many were just sent off to sea to work and things like that, slave labor essentially. But George Washington ordered his troops to take good care of the prisoners, treat them well, feed them well, keep them comfortable. And the result of that was that British soldiers just started surrendering in large numbers because they would much rather, sit in a comfortable American jail until the end of the war and get good food than die, than be shot at. And many of them became American citizens after the war. They stayed here. And, and Putin is doing the exact opposite, as did, Bush during Afghan and Iraq wars. I mean, it's like...
0: We've heard numerous reports of Russians who are held in Ukrainian captivity who are given the opportunity to be swapped in a prisoner exchange, and they've rejected it. They've said, we get treated better in a Ukrainian prisoner of war camp than we do in our own barracks in Russia, or in the Russian armed forces. So, it tells you something of the character of your enemy, the way they treat prisoners of war. And the way the Russians treat people who fall into their hands is in stark contrast to how the Ukrainians do.
1: So, actually, I've got it's like a minute and 38 seconds, but this is such a great clip. I'm going to play some audio out of my computer. I just wanted to share this with you, Phil, because this is Hillary Clinton, actually, back in the day. This is, during the Iraq operation.
2: And General Washington led his soldiers across the Delaware River onto victory in the Battle of Trenton. He captured nearly 1,000 foreign mercenaries, and he faced a crucial choice. How would General Washington treat these prisoners? The British had already committed atrocities against Americans, including torture. As David Hackett Fisher describes in his Pulitzer Prize-winning book, Washington's Crossing, thousands of American prisoners of war were treated with extreme cruelty by British captors. There are accounts of injured soldiers who surrendered being murdered instead of quartered. Countless Americans dying in prison hulks in New York Harbor. Starvation and other acts of inhumanity perpetrated against Americans confined to churches in New York City. Well, you can imagine, the light of our ideals shone dimly in those early dark days, years from an end to the conflict, years before our improbable triumph and the birth of our democracy. General Washington announced a decision unique in human history, sending the following order for handling prisoners. Treat them with humanity and let them have no reason to complain of our copying the brutal example of the British Army in their treatment of our unfortunate brethren. George Washington understood that how you treat enemy combatants can reverberate around the world. We must convict and punish the guilty in a way that reinforces their guilt before the world and does not undermine our value.
1: There you go. I thought that was brilliant.
0: Yeah.
1: And
0: well, I remember I was a participant in the investigation into Abu Ghraib. Mm. I was working as CBS deputy bureau chief in Baghdad, and in conjunction with 60 Minutes, who helped break the story. I had a very, very, very small part in bringing that.
1: And now Pete Hegseth says we're going to offer no quarter to people.
0: Yeah.
1: Which is the exact opposite of that, right? I mean, quarter
0: and it's counterproductive.
1: Oh yeah,
0: it's counterproductive.
1: Yeah, and it's hurting the Russians too, as you point out. So anyhow, to wrap up our conversation today, Phil, what can Americans who want to help out Ukraine do?
0: Well, there are a lot of organizations out there that assist Ukrainians. I support an organization that provides vehicles for frontline units called Cars for Ukraine. It's very simple to Google. You'll find it. It's right at the top. I work with Dr. Erwin Redliner and his wife, Karen, for the Ukrainian Children's Action Project.
1: I donate to that.
0: That is another fine institution that can be relied upon. There are lots of grassroots organizations out there. There's a very adorable. Go to my YouTube channel and look up postcards for Ukraine. Even something as simple as sending a postcard to a soldier on the front line saying you have not been forgotten can be instrumental in changing the morale on the front line. And their contacts are right there on my episode of On the Edge. It's there are a lot of people out there who are doing humanitarian aid, who are doing actual tangible things to help. All three of those organizations are ones that I support. But what we really need to do is get our governments to get a backbone and not be afraid of the Russian bear, even though he squawks and he jumps up and down and he saber rattles with his nuclear saber. We cannot We cannot bend to a bully like Vladimir Putin. And we can do all these grassroots things to help, and we should, and I encourage it. But more than anything else, we need to get in touch with our elected officials and say we still stand with Ukraine, right, and we should be giving all the support we possibly can for them to defeat an enemy, and not, as I've heard by some folks who might be, you know, getting into office in the midterms, who want to see this done by purely diplomatic measures. The Russians will not listen to that. We need to put arms in the hands of the people who are defending this country.
1: Yeah, well said. And to let your members of Congress know, the number is 202-224-3121. The great Phil Itner. Phil, thank you again for dropping by today.
0: Thank you, Tom.
1: Always good talking with you. 18 minutes past the hour. Back with more of the news of the day and your calls in just a minute.
3: This is the Tom Hartman Program.
1: It's the place where despair is not an option. Get active. We'll be right back.

0: And welcome back, Cody in New York City. Hey, Cody, what's on your mind today?
1: Hey, Tom. I wanted to follow up on your opening segment from yesterday about the Jack Smith hearing.
0: Mm-hmm.
1: The segment you did was brilliant. And what you did in that segment, Tom, is you did something that was profoundly important. And what you did is you connected the dots for us. You connected A to B. The dots that you connected were you took an event from that's in the news of the day. Right. Yesterday was the hearing. So an event that was in the news of the day, but it could be any event. Every single day, Trump's doing something crazy. You took the event of the news of the day and you connected it to how that event is actually killing democracy in America. And that was so important, Tom, because democracy dies by 1,000 cuts.
0: Yeah, and it's the second time these billionaires have tried this. I mean, they tried it in 1934 when they tried to kidnap, Franklin Roosevelt.
1: Yeah, they did that. That was a great point, too. I like that part of your segment, too. But the thing that really grabbed me, Tom, is the media is failing the public because the media is not showing the public how these individual events are resulting in the death of democracy. You know, the death of democracy, 1,000 cuts. Each individual news event that happens every day is like a paper cut. And we don't realize that the event of the day is contributing to the loss of democracy. So we don't know that democracy is being killed. Like the Jack Smith hearing. People who are just watching the Jack Smith hearing, watching the news reporting, they just think, oh, just another hearing in Congress. Oh, politics is normal. The Democrats and the Republicans are arguing. And yeah, it's unfortunate that they're attacking Jack Smith. But they don't make the connection that this is a step in killing democracy. Right? And this is where the news media is failing us. Like, the news media does report on these incidents every day. They report about the paper cut every day. This incident, that incident. But they don't say, this is how it's killing democracy. So, Tom, I hope you do that. I hope you keep doing it every single day. Because if you keep doing it, the news media sees you doing it. The broader outlets, they're going to start picking it up, too. And if these words are spoken every day, that this is how democracy dies, this news event today is one cut in killing democracy. And if we don't save it in November on this election, democracy is going to be killed in November.
0: Yeah.
1: So bravo to you, Tom, for connecting those dots, and I hope you keep doing it every day.
0: Thank you, Cody. One of the things that concerns me the most is that when you poll people about what's important in this election, massively high numbers of people say the economy sucks. Very few people actually say, I'm worried about the future of democracy. I mean, it's over 50% among Democrats, but among the electorate overall, it's under 50%. And that's troubling.
1: I totally agree with it, Tom. That is a condemnation of the news media.
0: Yeah.
1: And the reason this is happening is because this topic is not discussed in the news. We don't hear those words. No one is saying it. No one's saying democracy is dying. So, of course, people don't know about it, right? So the news media, like, just think about it. When you watch the news media, think about, are they informing the people that democracy is dying? And you will say no. They don't have discussions about it. They don't ask their panelists about it. They don't think, do you think this is a serious problem? Do you think democracy is dying?
0: Yeah.
1: Never.
0: No, I get it. Cody, thanks for the call. Thanks for your kind words. It is 22 and a half minutes past the hour. I'll be back with you in just 1 minute. Stay tuned.

0: packs or super PACs. But for some people, there's just never enough money, right? Donald Trump has been running small-time hustles to make money for decades, selling sneakers, Bibles, steaks, vodka, water. But now he's hit the big time. He's got these fungible tokens, right? Fungible crypto assets, which are basically just digital pictures of Donald Trump that say, fight, fight, fight. And he has turned them into an $8 billion machine. His wife is in on this, too, with his Trump coin. It's a new way that foreign powers and billionaires in the United States can just shovel money into Donald Trump's pocket. There's a whole article about it over at HartmanReport.com titled Presidential Payola, the Evolution of Political Bribery. Check it out. Welcome back. 24 minutes past the hour. And, our well-read troublemakers book club. we've started, I was every Sunday at HartmanReport.com. I was serializing various books that I've written. And last month, September, we decided to do a book club instead. And every month, you know, we're going to do 12 books a year. Every month, we're going to do a book. Sometimes it'll be my book. Sometimes it'll be other people's books. We did Jeremy Bellamy's book, Looking Forward, last month, which was written in 1887. And it was about, you know, how life would be in the year 2000. It was an amazing book. This month, we're doing The Hidden History of American Healthcare. And we've got 5 weeks in October. Each week, I'm publishing an excerpt from the book and a commentary before and after the excerpt that kind of describes, you know, what this chapter is about and what it's all about. And the chapter that I'm going to publish on Sunday, now, if you're subscribed, then it's free, HartmanReport.com. The chapter I'm going to publish on Sunday is the chapter about Medicare Advantage and what a big scam this is. I mean, I start out with Dollar Bill McGuire. $1 billion is a mind-bending amount of money, and that's what this guy made, getting United Healthcare up and running. He was the CEO of United Health, the nation's largest health insurance operation. And, you know, he made that money by aggressively enforcing the fine print in his company's contracts, you know, out-of-network expenses and pre-authorizations and things like that. The Wall Street Journal pointed out in 2006 that he had backdated some of his stock options. They busted him on that, and he had to pay it back. But the bottom line is, in 2003, George W. Bush and his congressional Republicans gave United Healthcare a huge gift when they carved this hole in Medicare and created this thing called Medicare Advantage. And it's semi-privatized Medicare. Well, it's not even Medicare. It's fully privatized, something that has the Medicare label on it, which is what Bush gave them. But it's not Medicare. And so the article is about, you know, how badly you can get screwed, where it came from, how it plays out, the Advantage war against Medicare, the fact that about half of people who think they're on Medicare are actually on Advantage plans, which are not Medicare, and what you can do about it. So keep an eye out for that in your inbox on Sunday. And, sign up. Last Sunday of every month, we do a Zoom meeting or an online meeting to talk about the book club of the month. 27 minutes past the hour. I'll be back with you in just a minute.
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You're listening to KBCS 91.3 FM. It's 10:28. Tom Hartman program will continue here in just a couple minutes. Up next, the latest from Yale Climate Connections, Earthwise, A Moment of Science, and The Lowdown on Science.

0: I'm Dr. Anthony Lizowitz, and this is Climate Connections. Malachi Thorington and his partner Elizabeth Figgis have seen their home in Juneau, Alaska flood in each of the past few summers.
1: We get flooded every year.

0: We've given up half of our home, but we can live in the second story with some level of comfort.
1: These floods are a consequence of climate change. As nearby glaciers melt, water collects and forms a lake high up in the mountains. Typically, that water is held back by one of the glaciers. But when the water level rises high enough, like it has in recent summers, billions of gallons can burst through and rush down into Juneau. This phenomenon first caused minor flooding 15 years ago, but has caused major floods in recent years. Officials have put up some protections in the area, like a temporary flood barrier, but Thorington Street is still vulnerable. So to address the problem long term, residents, officials, and experts are now debating a variety of complex solutions, including a buyout for properties like Thorington's. Because as long as the melting continues, flooding could wreak havoc in Juneau for years to come.
0: And where our house is located, it could very easily undermine where our home is and wash it away.
1: Climate Connections is produced by the Yale Center for Environmental Communication. 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
2: 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They tend to locate their data centers in regions with plentiful electricity and have favored carbon-free electricity, such as from hydroelectric dams, but increasingly, local utilities are simply not able to provide the amount of power needed. As a result, tech companies are building their own on-site generation facilities, sometimes powered by natural gas and sometimes with solar power. Over the past decade, Amazon built 40 data centers in eastern Oregon, becoming by far the region's largest consumer of electricity. But it continues to build data centers and just can't buy enough from local utilities. The forthcoming Sunstone Solar and Storage Project, with 1.2 gigawatts of solar and 7.2 gigawatt hours of battery capacity when built, will have the ability to power millions of homes. Puget Sound Energy, one of the largest utilities in the Pacific Northwest, tried to purchase the project, but was outbid by Amazon. So Amazon will now operate the facility, claiming more than $1 billion in federal tax credits. Even with a multi-billion dollar investment in the Sunstone facility, Amazon will likely need more power in Oregon. Amazon is no longer just a tech company. It is essentially an electric utility, building some of the largest infrastructure projects in the country. Earthwise is a production of WAMC. 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
3: How do you photograph something that doesn't reflect light? It may seem hard to imagine, but that's exactly what scientists announced they'd done in May of 2022 when they revealed a photograph of a supermassive black hole at the center of our Milky Way galaxy. A black hole is a region of space so dense that not even light can escape its gravity. They're formed when massive stars collapse in on themselves. But as they pull in more matter, they can get even bigger. This one is over 4 million times as massive as our sun. The black hole is called Sagittarius A star. Don't let the name confuse you. The star at the end is just an asterisk that scientists say out loud to distinguish the black hole from the greater region where it's located. How do you find something that by definition emits no light? Surprisingly, it's easier than you'd expect. As gas, dust, and even other stars are sucked in, they move at speeds so fast that they're superheated, which means the areas around black holes are some of the brightest spots in the universe. But photographing them is a whole other problem. To do that, a team of scientists linked together radio observatories on multiple continents and pointed them all in the same direction at once. Weaving together the data they simultaneously recorded allows them to produce the highest resolution images in all of astronomy. The resulting photograph looks like an orange halo of light surrounding, well, a black hole at its center. It's only the second time scientists have ever been able to get direct visual evidence of these invisible behemoths. This Moment of Science comes from Indiana University with production support from the Office of the Provost. There are thousands more moments of science on our website at amomentofscience.org or wherever you get your podcasts. I'm Yael Cassander.
4: Could robots give us a leg up? This is Sandra Tsinglo with the lowdown on science. Following a stroke, physical therapy is key for regaining mobility, but it's tough both on the patient and the physical therapist. Little help? Enter Emek Qutubak and team from Northwestern University. They had 8 patients and their therapists wear digitally linked exoskeletons for one session. This allowed the therapist to guide the patient's movement in real time. It also physically supported the patient. And the exoskeleton increased all 8 patients' range of motion compared to one session of conventional therapy. Step length and height also increased, and patients reported feeling a boost in motivation. And that's a big robot-assisted step forward for post-stroke recovery.
5: In Houston, 4.7 million people, 2.5 million registered voters. And so he forbade the county from mailing out applications for mail-in ballots. And then went on Steve Bannon's show to brag about how they wanted to send out 2.5 million ballots, and we were able to stop every one of them, thus giving the election to Trump in Texas. It's amazing. There's a whole piece about it over at HartmanReport.com. Check it out. Welcome back. 35 minutes past the hour. Renee's Goods family is suing the Trump administration. They're suing Jonathan Ross, the murderer who shot her in the face. They are naming as defendants the White House and the Department, people in the White House and the Department of Homeland Security. I don't have the specific names. The lawsuit was filed by a Chicago-based law firm, Romanucci and Blandon. God bless them. And the Lawyers for Good's family said in a statement, quote, Renee's death was not an accident. It was the predictable result of a coordinated campaign by senior officials in this administration to target Minnesotans of Somali or Hispanic origin and silence anyone who dared to raise their voice in protest. And that's, you know, what they did. And that's what they're doing. That's what they're continuing to do. Meanwhile, Donald Trump is still, you know, running his illegal ads. These love me, love me, love me ads. They're everywhere now. They've gone from just being on Fox News to NBC, CBS, ABC, MSNBC, Fox. Thousands of ad placements. This is just nakedly illegal. And which I think is the main reason why Trump is doing it. He thinks it's going to help with the elections. I think any political consultant will tell you it's probably going to hurt with the elections, but because he's so unpopular. But I think the subtext, I think the real message here is Trump's way of saying to Republicans, if you don't support me, I'm going to come after you. And if you don't think I can come after you using methods that are illegal or outrageous, just watch what I'm doing right now. I can break the law all I want, Trump, is what Trump is saying, which means implicitly I can break the law against you. I mean, you know, the people who were the victims of Stalin, the people who are the victims of Hitler, you know, the law didn't matter. And that's what Trump is trying to tell us. The law doesn't matter. So keep an eye on this one. All right, what's on your mind today? David in Edmonds, Washington. Hey, David, what's up?
6: Hi, Tom. Thank you so much for letting me come on and talk with you. I appreciate it. You know, Ukrainians got to love you because you always help us. I'm with Ukraine Defense Support, and I just want to announce this weekend we're sponsoring the Seattle Ukrainian Film Festival. Ooh. October 3rd and 4th. Cool. At the Fifth Cinema Uptown.
5: Mm-hmm.
6: And these are award-winning, you know, creations by independent Ukrainian artists, and it's got quite a few everything from short animation to full feature films and documentaries and things of that nature. But, you know, good stories about resilience and the toughness of the Ukrainians. And so anyway, people can find out more about it at suaff.org. SUAFF.org.
5: S like Sam, UAF like Frank, Frank.org.
6: Yeah.
5: Okay.
6: .org.
5: What does that stand for?
6: And, well, Seattle Ukrainian Art Festival.
5: Ah,
6: I think.
5: SUAFF. Yeah, of course. Got
6: S, yeah, Ukrainian, UA, Ukrainian, Seattle Ukrainian Film Festival.
5: Yeah,
6: and,
5: very cool.
6: So, yeah. Yeah.
5: All right.
6: Also, I wanted to, if you don't mind, let me just thank you. You let me talk to, tell people about the fundraiser we were doing to ship medical supplies to Zaporizhia.
5: Mm-hmm.
6: And it's quite a push. We expect to be shipping those in the next week or two. And, of course, I really want to thank everyone for helping out. Because it's expensive sending, you know, we're going to send 3 tons to Zaporizhia. It's a long way. It's about twice as expensive to sending something to Lviv, you know?
5: Yeah.
6: Anyway.
5: Do you have
6: a
5: website for people to make donations, David?
6: Yeah, UkraineDefenseSupport.org.
5: Okay.
6: Yeah. The more the better, of course. These just critical supplies, everything's getting blown up that they have, on and on. It's just, it's really critical, but, you know, despair is not an option. These guys are tough and they're going to win.
5: There you go. Yeah, and they're fighting for their own democracy and for their own nation. It's important stuff. Ukraine Defense Support.org. I got it. David, thank you very much for the call and
6: thank
5: keep
6: you,
5: up the
6: sir.
5: Good work. Ian in Portland. Hey, Ian, thanks for listening to X-Ray FM. What's up?
7: Hi, Tom. Thanks for letting me on. I wanted to call because you called Pete Hegseth a communist earlier, and I found it quite funny, and I was not thrilled by it either, you know, just because I think you're kind of mobilizing the same discourse, this Red Scare resurgence.
5: Yeah, I shouldn't use communist. I should have said,
7: right,
5: you know,
7: now.
5: He's an authoritarian. He's a wannabe dictator. And he's an incompetent alcoholic. But no, he's probably
7: go.
5: Not
7: All
5: a communist.
7: Fairly accurate.
5: Yeah. Okay.
7: Yeah.
5: Thanks.
7: So that
5: Ian.
7: Was my main thing.
5: Yeah.
7: I appreciate it. Thank you.
5: Yeah, you got it. Michael and Nikki in Missouri. Hey, guys, what's up?
8: Hi. How are you, Tom?
5: I'm fine. How are you, Nikki?
8: Yes, I am.
5: So what's up?
8: Michael went in the other room.
5: Okay.
8: I love your show, Tom. I always have. I've listened for a long time. I just wanted to talk about when we win the Senate and the House, what do you think is the first thing that we should do? I mean, not to pass a bunch of legislation because that'll take a while. What do you think we should do? And Michael wants to know what you think. Hakeem Jeffries. I like him.
5: Yeah.
8: But he needs to know.
5: Well,
8: thank you, Tom.
5: On Hakeem Jeffries, I am ambivalent. I mean, you know, I haven't, my sense of him is that he is not the fighter that I would like. On the other hand, the job of Speaker of the House is an administrative job and a fundraising job, and he might be a very good administrator and he might be a very successful fundraiser. I mean, he was Nancy Pelosi's kind of mentee, her student. So I'm willing to wait and see how it works out. You know, Mark Pocan tells me that nobody's going to contest it. I would like to see Chuck Schumer replaced. I feel like he's just gotten too old and too ineffective. And in terms of what Congress should do, there's three categories, I suppose. You know, passing legislation that'll actually help the American people so that Donald Trump can veto it and everybody can see what an ass he is. And who the Republicans really are, number one. And launching investigations into the criminality and corruption that is rampant within this administration and the billionaires and other lickspittles within his cabinet and who work for him, and holding them to account. And launching actual impeachments against Hegseth and Trump. At the very least.
6: Yes.
5: So that would be my list. And I think Congress can, you know, walk and chew gum at the same time. So I don't think any of those things are mutually exclusive of each other. Makes sense, Nikki? Apparently. Okay. Michael and Nikki, thanks a lot for the call. Chaz in Lakewood, Washington. Hey, Chaz, what's on your mind today?
9: I'm going to get right to it because we're at a crucial moment in history, Tom. We talked earlier about voter registration deadlines. And so once a week, I'd like to give you the states that are being affected by the cutoffs, if that's all right with you.
5: What a great public service announcement. Chaz, go for it.
9: Alaska, Rhode Island, and South Carolina. Your deadline is coming up in a couple of days. The next day, Arizona, Arkansas, Florida, Georgia, Indiana, Kentucky, Louisiana, Mississippi, Montana, Iowa, Tennessee, and Texas. The next day, Nevada, New Mexico, and the day after that is Missouri, and I'll give you the rest the following week.
5: So the bottom line is basically, if you want to register to vote, you damn well better do it today.
9: And if I forgot to mention, take a look at vote.org. It's super simple, and it's actually kind of rewarding.
5: Yeah, there you go. Okay, Chess.
9: There's a lingering question if you've got 30 seconds.
5: Mm-hmm. Go ahead.
9: I get YouTube videos about Calorico and about Ossoff, and I'm not going to click on those, but I feel a little uncomfortable about making donations out of state, just like I wouldn't want people from other states to make donations to my state, I guess. How should I feel about that?
5: Well, if you're looking at Senate nominees or some high-profile House nominees, they really are going to have a national impact. And, you know, if getting Democrats into the Senate, you know, has a national impact, it's going to help you in California, or in Washington, rather, as much as it's going to help, you know, the people in Georgia or Maine or wherever, you know, whoever you're supporting.
9: You want to give me maybe the top two or three I should send money to?
5: I don't have a list. And I think that, you might want to look at the Cook Political Report and look at the people who are kind of at the bottom of the list in terms of maybe they can flip the seat, maybe they can't. I mean, those, you know, I'm just not sure who that is or what that list would be. Also, you know, I think people have preferences in terms of, you know, they just like this person, or, you know, like John Ossoff has just been going after Trump relentlessly. And, you know, I think he's got larger ambitions. He may want to run for president. I've been really impressed with John Ossoff, for example. But I don't know if he really needs my money or not. I'm guessing he probably does. So, all right.
9: All right. Vote.org, folks.
5: Yeah, there you go.
9: Talk to you next week.
5: Thanks, Chaz. Good talking to you. We will be back on the other side of the break with more of your calls. It's 46 minutes past the hour. It's the Tom Hartman Program, the place where despair is not an option. No, there's so much we can do instead of just sitting around wringing our hands. So get out there, get active, tag your it, right? We'll be back with your calls on the other side of the break. Stay with us.
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0: And welcome back, David, in Fort Lauderdale, Florida. Hey, David, what's on your mind today?
1: Hey, I have been listening to you for 10 years, and I agree with 99% of what you do, what you say. But on the Israeli-Gaza conflict, I disagree. I'm kind of surprised by your view because you're very well-read, but I think that you've gotten some misinformation. You know, there's no independent media in Gaza. So what you're hearing...
0: That's because the journalists have all been murdered by the Israeli Defense Forces. They've killed over 100 journalists in Gaza this year, in the last 2 years.
1: Are they... But I asked
0: and they're, you, and they're specifically they, targeting them.
1: All right. Let's look at... Because you say it's a... You claim it's a genocide. You think Netanyahu is evil. And I
0: do.
1: Very,
0: I think,
1: very
0: I think when you kill over 70,000 people out of 3 million, that qualifies as a genocide by any definition.
1: Okay, let's look at it point by point, okay? First, the attack in October 7th, 2023.
0: Right, which Netanyahu was warned about, and he pulled back the military, and he let happen.
1: That's,
0: yeah,
1: that's
0: okay.
1: Propaganda.
0: That's actually like in the Jerusalem Post today. it's actually widely reported in Israel, David.
1: That's not
0: Netanyahu
1: that's
0: was not warned by multiple company all right, governments.
1: All right, let's put that aside for a minute and look
0: good
1: at
0: luck
1: the
0: with that.
1: They killed 1,200 Israelis.
0: Roughly, yeah.
1: Right? They put children into ovens, just like in World War II.
0: Oh, I know. They did horrible things, just like when these same or very similar people murdered the Olympic athlete. No, you can't. I'm gonna finish my thought, and then I'll turn it back to you. Just like when the Israelis were murdered at the Olympics in Munich, it took the Israeli government the better part of 8 years, as I recall, to track down every single one of those people. But they did. And they got every single one of them, and they either killed them or put them in prison. That's what they should have done with the people who are running Hamas in Gaza. You don't kill 80,000 people because a handful of crackpots that, by the way, Netanyahu has given over $1 billion to over the years, committed an atrocity.
1: Okay, so first of all, there was a report that just came out that showed in 2025 that it was not 77,000. It was a lot less. And also the population of Gaza is 2.1 million people. So that's less than 3%. Actually, it's probably more like less than 1% now because of that report, because they take these soldiers and they put them into
0: was
1: civilian
0: Was 1% of Israel killed by the Gazans?
1: Well, I'm trying to make a point.
0: No,
1: here.
0: The point you're trying to make is that this is a proportional response, and it's not.
1: Well, imagine if America... had 1,200 American citizens.
0: No, we made a very similar mistake. We lost 3,000 people, and we killed over several hundred thousand in Afghanistan and Iraq, which was also a crime.
1: Yes. 9/11 response was we bombed Iraq. So
0: right, which was also a crime.
1: Yeah.
0: And George W. Bush should have been hauled up before the International Criminal Court, but that's why he pulled us out of it, just like Netanyahu is being hauled up.
1: It's hypocritical for them to say that Israel cannot defend itself.
0: This has nothing to do with Israel defending itself. This has to do with genocide. David, I'm out of time. I'm sorry, but your onesie-twosie examples do not move me. I'm sorry. It's 10 minutes before the hour. I'll be back with you.

0: Hey, thanks so much for sharing our program and for reaching out to our stations and sponsors and letting them know that you're listening. It really means a lot to us. Did you know that the ancient Roman Republic, you know, which for 480 years was actually a democratic republic before Julius Caesar kind of ended the democracy phase and replaced it with the autocracy phase, that they were brought down by a very small group of very rich people. The richest man in ancient Rome was Marcus Licinius Crassus. He was the richest guy. The billionaire of Rome. And he frankly hated the Roman free bread for all welfare system. It was being paid for with his tax dollars, after all. So him and Pompey the Great and a few other rich guys got together, and they basically crashed Rome. They turned it into an oligarchy and then into a tyranny. And the parallels to what Trump is doing right now are absolutely shocking. There's an article about it over at HartmanReport.com titled American Caesar, Trump's Path to Power Mirrors Rome's Darkest Days. Check it out. Now, 8 minutes before the hour, picking up your calls here. Ann in Trinity, Florida. Hey, Ann, what's on your mind today?
1: I was initially calling regarding Cody's call about the media letting us down, and they have, regarding election integrity.
0: Yeah.
1: It would have been very easy for them to pull together supervisors of elections from various counties in various states across the country and put them together on a, 2020, various shows that are already out there. They could have done something, and just even the regular news.
0: Yep.
1: But then the last caller, so Amy Goodman on Democracy Now! Had just reported, I believe it was yesterday, that 74,000 Palestinians have been killed.
0: Yeah.
1: And if it is not a genocide, then what is it called?
0: Yeah, well, I at the very least, it's a disproportionate response. But when you've got 2.1 million people and you kill 77,000 of them, that, I think, neatly fits into the definition of genocide.
1: I agree. I think that it does fit there. And I think that we had between 1,200 to 1,500 people attack our Capitol on January 6th. We did not send out the FBI to bomb houses and to bomb towns. We instead sent them out and they arrested them.
0: That's
1: and
0: right.
1: I know between the Mossad and IDF, they are well capable of rounding up 1,200 to 1,300 people.
0: Yeah, they could have tracked down the people responsible for this crime inside Gaza. Instead, what they wanted to do is flatten the place. I mean, when you look at the satellite pictures of Gaza before and after the bombing, it's friggin' breathtaking. I mean, you know, they're clearing the way for Donald Trump and Jared Kushner's next big development project. And Kushner and Trump have basically said that out loud.
1: Yes, they voice stuff that they're planning on doing.
0: They're stealing. There's a theft going on in the West Bank. We've had 8 or 9 Americans murdered on the West Bank now by Israeli settlers, and the media doesn't even talk about it. Our State Department, its principal job is supposed to be to defend Americans overseas. We're not. If Israelis murder Americans, they completely get away with it. Netanyahu refuses to look into it. I mean, it's just obscene what is going on over there. Ann, thank you for the call. Ed in Chicago. Hey, Ed, what's on your mind today?
2: Hey, Tommy. You said an earlier caller talking about how the real threat to the end of our democracy isn't getting talked about. And that made me think of, I was watching I was watching the Jack Smith hearings. Mm-hmm. These Republicans are showing us that they're gone. This Republican Party.
0: Oh, they don't even support law enforcement anymore. They're all in with the criminal, with the mob boss.
2: Right. And it just, what makes me think about this is, like, I've asked Representative Mark Pocan, who I got a ton of respect for him. I love the guy, but I ask him why the Democratic Party, they never talk about Trump's relationship with Putin. And, there's a ton of stuff to tie Trump to Putin. They never talk about this. And his response is, and this is what's frustrating, he goes, well, when we poll people, it's not listed high up on the polls. It's always the economy. Yeah. And on the one hand, I get that.
0: Well, that could also be the result of nobody talking about it.
2: Well, no, I mean, I'm seriously. That's
3: me too.
2: I look and I don't think I'm being hyperbolic here. And when I'm looking at the very, I mean, I'm expecting these Republicans to do anything and everything when it comes to the midterms to make sure it doesn't happen. I'm seeing these anyway. My point is, I don't want our leaders leading by polling, because that's not leading. That's leading by following.
3: Yeah.
2: There are times we need our representatives to be out there informing people about the real dangers.
0: It's also a circular logic thing. It's a snake eating its tail. I mean, you know, you can't say that we're going to take a poll and figure out what people are talking about when the poll itself is being driven by what people are talking about, and that's being defined by the media. So I'm completely with you, Ed.
2: Yeah, and you know, the fact that it's just not much.
0: The media should be asking the question: is Trump a Russian asset? They should be asking that question every day.
2: Right.
0: Is this another? Is Hegseth going after our military? Is this proof Trump's a Russian asset? You know, Trump going after the judiciary, is that proof Trump is a Russian asset? You know, on and on and on. Ed, I'm out of time, but thank you for the call. Spot on. We'll be right back.

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1: Stardate October 1st. This isn't a sound effect from a sci-fi movie. Instead, it's the voice of the auroras on the planet Saturn, radio waves that have been shifted to wavelengths we can hear. They were recorded by the Cassini spacecraft as it closed in on Saturn 2 decades ago. The radio waves are produced by the complex interplay between Saturn's magnetic field and the solar wind, a steady flow of charged particles from the sun. Motions deep inside the planet generate the magnetic field, which is about as strong as Earth's. But because Saturn is much bigger than Earth, its magnetic field is much bigger as well. It fills a huge volume of space. The magnetic field forms a teardrop-shaped bubble around Saturn. That bubble deflects much of the solar wind, but some of the particles make it through. The lines of magnetic force guide some of them toward the magnetic poles. They spiral in, emitting radio waves as they do so. And when the particles hit the upper atmosphere, they create auroras, shimmering curtains powered by the sun. Saturn is putting on its best appearance of the year. It's at opposition. It lines up opposite the sun. It's closest to Earth, so it shines brightest. And it's in view all night. The giant planet looks like a bright golden star. It's low in the east at nightfall and climbs high across the south later on. You can find out more about the planets in Stardate magazine. Details at stardate.org. For the McDonald Observatory, I'm Billy Henry.

0: 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The Tom Hartman program continues in just a few minutes after headlines from Future Story News. I'm Jay Sarno, the Public Affairs Director here at KBCS. 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
2: From Feature Story News in London, I'm Stuart Smith. Fly Dubai has suspended all flights to and from Israel after a pilot on the Dubai-Tel Aviv route allegedly tried to crash a flight on Wednesday. Authorities report he stabbed the captain, sent the plane into a steep plunge, but was overpowered by passengers before it hit the ground. The plane diverted safely to a city in Saudi Arabia, and the suspect is now in custody. Israeli officials say they plan to tighten security checks on all pilots flying into the country, including those working for foreign carriers, as Blake Sifton reports from Tel Aviv.
3: Fly Dubai have suspended their 10 flights per day to Israel. They said this temporary suspension will allow authorities to establish all facts surrounding the incident. We also heard from a spokesperson for the Prime Minister's office. They said that Israel will ramp up, in their words, security both on Israeli carriers as well as on non-Israeli airlines, and that they will increase checks on the pilots who fly planes to Israel.
2: Manchester City sponsor Etihad Airways says it's considering legal action against the English Premier League. It comes after Man City were found guilty of dozens of financial rule breaches, including sham sponsorship deals. Etihad says it's not been involved in any improper commercial arrangements and was not contacted by the independent commission which reached the guilty verdicts. City AM sports editor Frank Delares says there should be further developments this week.
4: They've got until Friday, the end of this week, to lodge an appeal. I think, you know, there's a lot of awareness at the Premier League that this has dragged on. It's not looked good for them. So they are particularly keen, I think, to get this wrapped up, to get the appeal done. And obviously then at that stage, they can move on to any possible sanctions.
2: A woman who was due to be put to death has survived two lethal injections at a prison in Tennessee. A lawyer for Krista Pike says she's been taken to hospital. The 50-year-old was set to be the first woman to be executed in Tennessee for more than 200 years. She was sentenced to death in 1996 for the murder of a 19-year-old woman. Pike survived two supposedly lethal doses of pentobarbital. A comprehensive review will now take place, but prison authorities say they followed standard protocols. Witnesses at the failed execution say the situation was a mess.
5: It appeared that this did not go like they thought it was supposed to go. When we left the building, so far as we knew, she was probably still alive. You just saw the emergency vehicles pull up.
6: She was still breathing at the end, was very ragged. She lifted her head up and was looking around at one point. None of it was normal. I covered all the executions last year and most of the ones this year. We haven't seen anything like it.
7: With FSN Spotlight, I'm Simon Marks. Will he or won't he? As the clock ticks down to America's midterm election day on November the 3rd, President Donald Trump is coming under increasing pressure by beleaguered Republican candidates to unveil an embargo on diesel exports in an effort to lower soaring prices at the pumps. But will the president act? Professor David Reiner is co-director of Cambridge University's Energy Policy Research Group.
8: It's hard to know because even in the U.S., the Trump administration's getting a lot of pushback from the oil industry itself, saying this is a self-defeating proposal. So, you know, if that were to actually happen, and I think it would be driven more by U.S. domestic politics and states like Iowa and Kansas that are farm states that are very unhappy about the price of diesel in the U.S., kind of, you know, some sort of short-term response is kind of how they're thinking about it. Now, would that actually come to pass? It's not clear. I mean, there's, as I said, there's already a lot of marshalling of opposition And, you know, the Trump administration does tend to often defer to what the oil and gas industry wants. But given the kind of electoral concerns, they might kind of put that on pause, at least for a month or so, I guess, until the election.
7: The oil company's opposition to that move may be winning out in Washington. Trump's energy secretary said last weekend the idea of a temporary embargo is a blunt hammer. With FSN Spotlight, I'm Simon Marks.
2: To recap now the top stories. A woman due to be put to death in Tennessee has survived two lethal injections and is now receiving treatment in hospital. Fly Dubai has suspended all flights to and from Israel after a pilot tried to crash a flight on Wednesday before being overpowered by passengers. And Manchester City sponsor Etihad Airways says it's considering legal action against the English Premier League after Man City was found guilty of breaching financial rules. That's the latest feature story. News, Stuart Smith reporting.
9: Because he was 17, he was given life in jail. Because she was 18 and legally an adult, she was sentenced to death by lethal execution. And now, what, 30 years later, 32 years later. And it didn't work. The pentobarbital that they were using, apparently they didn't give her enough, or they gave it in the muscle instead of the vein or something. I don't know. Governor Lee says this is deeply disturbing. But I think that, you know, there have been 47 executions, or there were 47 executions last year, and which is a little higher than the average of 30 a year, because a couple of Republican states, particularly Florida, were just running execution assembly lines. Particularly for people of color. And I think the larger issue here is that, number one, executing people for committing murder or for anything else, for that matter, does not reduce the crime rate. I mean, people don't not commit murders because they're afraid of being executed. There's been just literally hundreds of studies in dozens of countries for probably over a century proving that the death penalty has no benefit in terms of reducing crime and making people safer. The other argument that's made is, well, that gives the families closure. How does that work? I mean, you know, it gives them vengeance, but is vengeance closure? I mean, the few times in my life that I've seen people suffer, and I thought, you know, yeah, he deserves to suffer. I always felt bad afterwards. I was, you know, it leaves a bad taste in your mouth. So I then there's this, you know, larger question. I mean, and this is a question for all the Republicans out there, because all of these murders or all these deaths, these executions are being carried out by Republican states. These are death warrants being signed by Republican governors. And the Republicans claim that they're all about the sanctity of life. When I was young, the pro-life movement, literally from the early parts of the 20th century up until the 1980s, the pro-life movement was the anti-death penalty movement. It was literally called the pro-life movement. And after Roe v. Wade in 1983, after Roe v. Wade, was ruled, or was it 73? 83, whatever the year. After Roe v. Wade, the anti-abortion groups, who used to be called the anti-abortion groups, hijacked this pro-life phrase and made it theirs. And the anti-death penalty movement just kind of, well, they never had the kind of money behind them. Because, I mean, who wants to advocate for somebody who committed a horrible crime? Very few people. But I think that, you know, not only does this not do any good for us as a society, I think it actually harms us. I think it coarsens us. You know, the state has mind-boggling power. The state can take your home. The state can take your freedom. They can imprison you. They can harass you. The state has mind-boggling power, and that's one of the reasons why, you know, as Barack Obama correctly pointed out back in 2008, and Republicans went nuts when he said it, The Constitution is a bill of negative rights. It basically blocks the powers or the right of the federal government to do a bunch of things. Right? And that's the whole point of it. It's to hold power in check on behalf of we the people. Do we really want the state, the government, to have the power to execute people when there's no benefit to it other than the public spectacle? I get it that there are some people among us, and they seem to be largely centered in the Republican Party, who are ghouls, basically. They love the idea of killing other people. Donald Trump, he's so proud of himself that he's murdered over 200 people on little boats in the Caribbean, not knowing their names, not knowing what they were up to, but hey, he's ordered them dead. And the military complied in violation of international and American law. And by the way, I hope these military officers are held to account when the Senate starts investigating this, which they will. But just this whole, and Trump just, gleefully, well, maybe I should kill everybody in Iran with a nuclear weapon. You know, we're going to end their civilization. It's a death cult. But that's not America. That's not the majority of Americans. I realize that's the party that's in power right now because they've got a bunch of billionaires who keep buying elections and who own the media and much of the media, all of the social media, try to make it good for them. But I don't think that's America. I grew up in a better America. I want to live in a better America. So the other story I wanted to share with you in this third hour here, and then I'll pick up your calls, is about how the Republicans are going after Tallarico. When a political party just nakedly tells lies, they have forfeit their legitimacy to be a political party. When politicians nakedly tell lies, they have lost their credibility and should have no right to be a politician. Now, I'm not arguing against the First Amendment here. I realize lying is perfectly legal, even in politics. But my God, I mean, James Tallarico has never voted for and does not support the policy of taxpayer-funded sex changes on kids, right? I mean, he's just, from beginning to end, he has always said, this is, if a family wants to do that and pay for it out of their own pocket, that's their business. But this is not something that the taxpayers should be funding. And yet, the Paxton campaign, or actually it's not the Paxton campaign, it's the Texas PAC, which was created by Mitch McConnell and the Senate Republican leadership, Mitch McConnell and a bunch of billionaires in Texas, and MAGA Inc., which is Donald Trump's super PAC. They are running ads that falsely claim that Tallarico supports taxpayer-funded sex changes on kids. I mean, these are digital-only ads. They're running on Meta. So apparently it's okay with Mark Zuckerberg that these lies are appearing on Facebook and Snapchat or whatever it is, Instagram. In the ad, a woman named Miriam, who identifies herself only as a mom of five, she in fact is Miriam Evans, a Republican activist in the Dallas area. She's a board member of Protecting Texas Children, which is a right-wing advocacy group that promotes, quote, a biblical view of gender and sexuality as stated in Genesis. She regularly speaks about her efforts to similar groups, including Moms for Liberty and local Republican Party chapters. So here's this woman, Miriam Evans, and she goes on TV and she says, I'm a mom of five. She looks into the camera and she accuses Tallarico of supporting, quote, putting parents in jail if they do not support surgically transitioning their children. She said, if you care about your children, do not vote for James Tallarico. This is just a naked lie. And when the Lever, who outed this, popular.info, Judd Legum's group, when they reached out and said, where's your proof of this? They pulled the ads yesterday. But, I mean, this is just, It's obscene. We're just going to make up stuff and spend tens of millions of dollars on advertisements promoting these lies. And, you know, a lot of Texans are going to watch that. Oh, Tallarico wants me to go to jail if I don't support my tax dollars going to transitioning kids. I mean, it's like so over the top that you would think most people go, what? But no, Republicans have just like blurred all the lines. There's nothing that's not, you know, this too outrageous. And now they're doing it with their lies. I'm just astonished. I hope that the Tallarico campaign is pointing out that these are lies. But they're trying to do it under the radar. They're only running these ads on social media. They're not running them on television. So they have a huge impact. Social media ads are very effective, very low cost, and very low profile.
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9: So enough of my rants. What's on your mind? I'll pick up your calls on the other side of the break. Stay with us.

0: And welcome back, Linda in Arizona. Hey, Linda, what's on your mind today?
1: Hi, thanks for taking my call. I listened to the Jack Smith hearing.
0: Mm-hmm.
1: And I want to make after listening to all the comments about how, you know, Trump, you know, wanted the Republicans to speak to him like they did, Schmidt and Kennedy, who really affected me. I wanted to make a comment about this. When I heard Kennedy speaking to Jack Smith like he did, it just brought back, I swear, the trauma that I felt in 1991 when I happened to catch the first moment of the Anita Hill, Judge Thomas hearing.
0: Mm-hmm.
1: And then I went on to listen to every single moment of that, listen or watch every single moment of that hearing, because I was so blown away about what was happening. I previously had always thought of myself as a Democrat, but I really thought, you know, the person was more important than the party. But when I watched that hearing, and every single one of those Republicans, except sometimes the one from Utah, what didn't, but every single one of them talked to her in the same tone of voice and treated her like Kennedy did when he was speaking to Jack Smith.
0: Yeah, like, how dare you, you little black lady, come here and talk to us powerful white men like this.
1: Like that. And I was just so blown away by it that, and well, because the Democrats never did. Every single time the Democrats talked to her, they were respectful. And this includes Biden.
0: Yeah.
1: Every single time, every one of them, they were like people.
0: Mm-hmm.
1: And I was so shocked by it that I was afraid to talk to my men friends afterwards, afraid they might think Thomas should have won or, you know, whatever. But fortunately, none of my friends did. But then I was so, it made me political. In at the very next election, I went through without even reading it. I voted for every Democrat and every woman. And I say that was wrong, but I did. I was just like shocked. And so it's made me who I am, Democratic.
0: That's great.
1: I just wanted to say how much that was before Trump.
0: Yeah, and let me add, this is like, Trump rewards this. I mean, he loves it when Kash Patel goes before a Senate committee and attacks the senators and says, you know, whoa, or, Todd Blanche or any of these people who work for Trump, they go on, well, Senator, what about that bad guy you knew back 20 years ago? Or what about that money you took from, you know, they're all the level of disrespect that these Republicans show to other human beings is truly mind-boggling. I mean, I've never seen anything like this, and I've been around a long time.
1: It is. It's horrible. And to me, my word for it is sleazy.
0: Yeah.
1: You know?
0: That's the perfect word. It is sleazy. Yeah, well said, Linda. Linda, I got to run, but thank you for the call, and thanks for the story. It's always nice to hear people's stories. I appreciate it. It's 20 minutes past the hour. I'll be back with more of your calls on the other side of the break. Stick around. We'll be right back.

0: tired of spin and billionaire-backed news? 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Democracy belongs to you. Welcome back. 21 minutes past the hour. So what's on your mind today? Steve in Chicago. Hey, Steve, what's up? Steve in Chicago? You just, it sounded like you might have just accidentally muted yourself. Okay, I'm not getting this. I'm going to put Steve on hold. He's on line two here, Jeremy. Mary Lou in Bend, Oregon. Hey, Mary Lou, what's on your mind today?
1: Hey, so I've been looking into when the ballots are going to be mailed out, and I just checked on Southern California today, and they're coming on the 5th of October. They'll be mailed out. So I'm just doing a heads up. Okay. But I also want to thank you for saving democracy. I'm petrified of what's coming in the next month. Mm-hmm. We all need to be out there working on this, finding out when our ballots are being mailed, where our voting sites are.
0: Do you know when the Oregon ballots are going out?
1: I just checked on California today. Mm. I'll be checking on Oregon. I'm sort of going state by state.
0: I see.
1: So I was a little shocked that they're waiting so, you know, it's such a short period before the November date.
0: Yeah, particularly given out mail these days.
1: Exactly. So I don't like that it's so late for the ballots to be mailed out in California. So or in some of the counties that I've looked into. But people need to check that out. I also was furious listening to David talk about the genocide, I believe, that is going on in Gaza. Mm. And if it were to happen to him in Florida, he would consider it genocide. If his countrymen were being

0: me.
1: Yeah, I like that.
0: You know what? I've returned. I'm 73. I'm right there up with you, and I've just returned to school to finish my degree.
1: Good idea.
0: And I want to teach. I want to teach. In Illinois, you can. If you just have an undergraduate, you can be a substitute teacher in Illinois, in the Chicago area.
1: Cool.
0: And I want to teach history. And it's interesting, studying FDR's career, it's interesting his compassion for the poor. It turns out that when he went to college, because obviously he was a child of privilege.
1: Yeah.
0: A very insulated.
1: Very wealthy family.
0: Yeah. And then, and when he went out to school, maybe the first time he really got out in the world. I guess he went to Yale, I think it was, and then New Haven or whatever town Yale's in. The first time he was there and he wandered into the town, he was aghast at what he saw, the poverty and the working class people. And he just, it shook him.
1: Yeah.
0: And according to the biographer, it shook him to his core.
1: Yeah.
0: And I think maybe that formed him. And that he was still a very young man, obviously, and that from their point, he was a champion of the working people, I would say.
1: And don't discount Eleanor's role in this either.
0: Yes, I mean, very formidable woman, amazing woman.
1: And not just that, I mean, she was an outspoken advocate for the poor.
0: Very much so.
1: You know, between her and Frances Perkins, that's why we got the New Deal. I mean, it wasn't entirely Franklin.
0: That's right. and she helped integrate the military, and she's responsible for the Tuskegee Airmen, the fighter pilots who really distinguished themselves.
1: That's right.
0: In Europe.
1: That's right. Yeah. You're absolutely right.
0: Thanks, Tom.
1: Thank you, Steve. All excellent points, and I think that this is why I keep saying that we need politicians of the FDR caliber, people who will literally say to Republicans, they hate me and I welcome, or about Republicans, they hate me and I welcome their hatred. Or who would say, these economic royalists, we have to overthrow this kind of power. I mean, that's literally a verbatim quote from Franklin Roosevelt in August of 1936 in Philadelphia. So, there you go. 27 minutes past the hour. On the other side of the break, I'll continue picking up your calls. It's the Tom Hartman Program, the place where despair is not an option. We'll be right back.

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And coming up in just a moment, we're going to listen to Health in a Heartbeat and Sound Beat and the Academic Minute. And then we'll get right back to the last half hour of the Tom Hartman Program. Thanks for being here. Thanks to all of you who supported KBCS in our recent fall pledge drive. 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And thank you.

Here's today's edition of Health in a Heartbeat. Halloween approaches, so let's examine whether the spooky holiday poses any health risks beyond increased odds of being turned into a newt during an encounter with a wayward witch. Indeed, scientists have found a wicked association between the holiday and heart attacks in adults. It's not that a mom or dad with a trick-or-treater is apt to be scared to death by a flitting spirit in the shadows. It's the candy. The wee ones don't eat it all. A 2022 study that analyzed the medical records of more than 54,000 patients who had experienced a heart attack found a slightly increased risk of heart attack the day after Halloween. On Halloween itself, the odds of what doctors call a myocardial infarction are actually decreased. But that tracks. Halloween festivities occur in the evening. A patient is more likely to be admitted to the hospital the next day. The author of the study suggested that adults eat lots of sweets.

0: sweets during the holiday, and all that sugar and fat is a heart hazard. Emergency room visits for anaphylaxis increase, too. That's tied to peanut and tree nut allergies. And tragically, children and adults are at higher risk of being hit by cars as they walk through their neighborhoods on Halloween. Pumpkin carving accounts for the largest share of Halloween injuries, or about 44% of the total. Use specialized pumpkin carving tools when creating a blood-curdling jack-o'-lantern. None of this is to say that you or your kids should stop trick-or-treating. Use caution. Don't overindulge. Wear reflective strips or lights. Read candy labels to avoid allergy no-nos. And don't bring any goblins or gremlins home. 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
1: Why do we evaluate male and female beauty differently? I'm Dr. Lynn Pascarella, president of the American Association of Colleges and Universities. And today on the Academic Minute, Eugene Wasilewski, senior researcher at the Max Planck Institute of Empirical Aesthetics, looks for an answer.
2: More than 150 years ago, Charles Darwin made an intriguing observation. Unlike many animal species in which males are the more ornamented sex, think of lions or birds of paradise, he argued that humans are unusual because it is women who are generally regarded as the beautiful sex. In other words, the typical pattern of sexual ornamentation appears to be reversed in humans. Surprisingly, however, this idea remained untested for more than a century and a half. Yet the answer had been hiding in scientific data all along. Together with colleagues, we recently analyzed one of the largest collections of facial attractiveness data ever assembled, more than 1.5 million ratings from around the globe. The result was remarkably consistent. Across cultures, age groups, and sexual orientations, female faces received higher attractiveness ratings than male faces. On average, a female face outranked about 60% of male faces. We call this robust phenomenon the gender attractiveness gap. The findings also revealed several surprising details. Women showed the strongest preference for female faces, even stronger than men did. Another unexpected pattern emerged when we looked beyond average ratings. Whereas female attractiveness followed an almost perfectly normal distribution, male faces exhibited a small but distinct group of exceptionally attractive individuals. Rather than closing a chapter, these findings open an entirely new one. Why do humans evaluate female and male beauty so differently? And what do attractiveness ratings actually reveal about the way our minds perceive human beauty? Sometimes important scientific discoveries are not entirely new. They are patterns that have been hiding in plain sight for decades, waiting to be recognized.
1: That was Eugene Wasilewski of the Max Planck Institute of Empirical Aesthetics. You can find this, other segments, and more information about the professors at academicminute.org.
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5: 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It's believed to be the most recognizable word on the planet, and the overwhelming likelihood is that you've said all your life in a bunch of different ways. Why, you've said it to agree, like, I don't know, when they ask you at the barbershop if they're intern can cut your hair? Okay. To ask for agreement, like when you tell the guy expressly that you don't want it too short. Okay. To reassure, like, it's okay. He'll stop there. I mean, he has to. He's seen people's heads before. And to interrupt. Okay. This is over. This

0: 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Okay? 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I'm Brett Barry.
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0: Welcome back. 35 minutes past the hour. So what's on your mind today, John, in Pendleton, Oregon? Hey, John, what's up?
1: I'm kind of quoting Pete Hegseth that he was going to do another 20% purge of the military.
0: Yeah, he said that yesterday.
1: He's already purged about, what, 40%?
0: 10%, I believe, senior officers, yeah.
1: Did he ever go to any kind of military college?
0: I don't know. He was an officer in the National Guard, and I think you've got to have a college education to be an officer, but I have no idea what his degree is in.
1: Well, I'm kind of like a military history, you know, buff, sort of. You know, I used to watch a lot of military documentaries. Mm-hmm. It seems as though Pete, this magic dragon, is going the same course as Joe Stalin did in the 20s and 30s.
0: Right, purge the
1: senior
0: ranks.
1: About a person, well, he purged most of his, you know, top people.
0: That's right.
1: In the military, because he thought they were all going to get him. He was,
0: He thought they might be loyal to previous administrations or simply to the Russian Constitution.
1: Joe Stalin, he was the only administration.
0: Yeah, exactly.
1: Well, because of that, because of Hitler's little exploits in Eastern Europe and also Western Europe, Stalin, decided to attack Finland. Well, in the first 6 months of that war, Finland got their, handed their ass to, to the Russians. The Russians, persevered. But so I'm just saying that you have people like Adolf and Joe who think, their ego's bigger than their, what. Mm-hmm. It seems as though that, the same direction that Pete the Magic Dragon's doing is, like what Joe Stalin was doing back in the 30s.
0: Yeah, and
1: in the 20s.
0: And Trump is running our government in a way that Joe Stalin would be proud of.
1: Purge
0: your enemies, lie to the people, trash the press. In fact, enemy of the people, press is the enemy of the people, is a phrase that was popularized by Joseph Stalin.
1: Well, it gets me to the point that is everybody at the Trump administration, stupid?
0: No, they're fascists.
1: They're not aware of history?
0: Yeah, they're very aware of history. They just think that the wrong side lost in World War II.
1: That's a good one.
0: I am dead serious. I have heard these people say this. There's a novel out about, about how wonderful the world would be if Hitler had won in World War II.
1: They do have an Adolf Hitler Street in Long Island.
0: I don't know about that, but there's these two books, Camp of the Saints, which was written by a French guy, and The Turner Diaries, which was written by an American guy. And while those two books specifically say, Hitler should have won, what they call for is complete purging of all people of color and all non-Christians from the United States, or in the case of Camp of the Saints, from Europe. And they're both stories about these apocalyptic end times where in the end of the story, the brave white guys who have slaughtered all the mud people, all the people of color and all the Jews, and in some cases, the Catholics. So those people are left standing with their MI, with their weapons, and everybody else is dead. I mean, these are like Tim McVeigh used to pass out copies of Turner Diaries. That's what he did. He would go to these events and pass out copies of the Turner. These guys have their own epistemology, John. They're not ignorant of history. They think that the history just turned out wrong.
1: Oh my gosh! Oh wow! It sounds like that one, Netflix thing about the man in the tall castle
0: that. Yeah, which was based on the science fiction novel by what's his name?
1: But all I can say, I'm scared to death because, this is, like this election that's coming on, and it's like a Las Vegas thing. You're putting everything on six green.
0: Exactly. But we have no choice.
1: I don't really have anybody in this area to talk to because it's totally Trump. Mm. So I just keep my mouth shut when I'm walking the dog.
0: Rural Oregon's got to be
1: time. I was just kind of wondering. I mean, like a peon like me, how could it know this right in front of your face what's going on and what's going to be the ending?
0: Just Google Republican staffers Hitler Nazi. Just plug those four words into a search engine. There have been multiple Republican legislators. There was one in our state, in Oregon, who was busted a couple of years ago, but there's been several high-profile ones, federal Republicans, whose staff members are engaging in group chats and things like that, where they're talking about how wonderful Hitler was, and, you know, the only mistake he made was invading Russia too early, and, you know, he should have finished the job, and all this kind of stuff. No, this is deep, and this is why Karl Rove 2 days ago said, my party, the Republican Party, has been infiltrated by Nazis. And I don't mean that as a metaphor. I'm talking real Nazis. They are here, John. They are here. And they have a large voice in the Republican Party. John, I got to move along, but thank you for the call.
1: I don't want to watch the returns.
0: Yeah, there you go. Yeah, I'm ready for a new government. Thank you, John. Ken in Louisa, Virginia. Hey, Ken, what's on your mind today?
2: Hey, Tom, thanks for what you're doing. And that last comment brings to mind something I heard a long time ago, that the revolution will not be televised.
0: Yeah, right.
2: A while back in Virginia, we got a new governor, Spanberger. I don't indulge in much in social media and all that, but I left a comment on one of her .org vote for me type sites, outlining a lot of the anti-American stuff that was related to Trump and his cronies. And I reasoned in the message that she's ex-CIA. I'm sure she has the ability to see this, and something really ought to be done. You know, I haven't seen anything. Have you?
0: Done in terms of the federal government investigating Trump's ties to Russia?
2: Someone ought to.
0: I agree. I mean, that was Jack Smith's
2: talk
0: job.
2: About a committee on un-American activities.
0: Yeah.
2: You know, he's running us into the ground.
0: I think after the election,
2: that gentleman from Florida was talking about he doesn't believe that Gaza is a problem, pretty much.
0: Yeah, he didn't believe Gaza was a genocide.
2: Like, when that first happened, real news organizations were digging into, how did this happen? How did they not know it was coming? Why did they pull all this protection back?
0: Right. It turns out that they did know that it was coming.
2: Followed by a bunch of commercials saying, the attack was so bad, they're raping babies, you know?
0: Yeah. They were.
2: It's nuts.
0: Yeah, it was an atrocity.
2: I hope someone,
0: but you don't respond to an atrocity with an atrocity. You respond to an atrocity with justice. And
2: I hope somebody checks on BB Starlink if he left it behind.
0: Yeah, there you
2: go. Remember them pagers, right?
0: Oh, yeah. Yeah. Yeah, that was, you know. Yeah, that was a very targeted, let's take out the leadership of Hamas, and you know, it was pretty slick, and, you know, but that's a completely different thing from blowing up entire homes just because, you know, just because you can, I guess.
2: Yeah,
0: Ken, I got to move along, but thank you. Joe in Seattle. Hey, Joe, what's up?
3: Hello. Thank you so much for all you're doing.
0: Thank you, Joe.
3: I'd like to call attention to something that's been, I think, a little bit under the radar in the U.S., which is the Israeli elections, which are coming up on October 27th.
0: Yep.
3: And it's a huge election, as you know. It's probably, a lot of people think it's the largest, it's most important election in the country's history. You know, Eisenkot is not a great candidate, but he's probably the person who has the most chance to beat Netanyahu. But there is a chance to defeat Netanyahu. And I wanted to point out a way that people can, if they want to, totally legally donate to a get-out-the-vote effort that's going on in Israel-Palestine. Standing Together is a nonprofit made up of Palestinians and Israeli Jews in equal measure. And they are doing a totally legal get-out-the-vote effort to encourage Palestinians and other disaffected people to get out and vote on October 27th. Now, they cannot advocate.
0: What is this organization again?
3: It's called Standing Together. I think they're probably the most important piece organization.
0: What's their website? I was just looking at the jstreet.org website because they're...
3: You know, they work with jstreet. Standing/together.org.
0: You mean dash?
3: And they are made up... yes, standing-together.org,
0: Okay. All right, I'm
3: and they're
0: at
3: made
0: it.
3: Up
0: oh, yeah,
3: in equal measure...
0: It's in Arabic.
3: By it's in Arabic and Hebrew and English as well. And so they can't advocate for a for a party or candidate, but they are doing a great job to, you know, encourage Palestinians and others who have been disaffected to vote. And it's going to be a very close election. As a person living in the U.S., you can donate legally. Now, I would understand if people would not want to do that because, you know, a lot of my friends say, you know, I like what you're doing, Joe, but this is, you know, I don't want to donate to another country. I totally get that. On the other hand, you know, Netanyahu is getting lots of money. He's corrupt. He's getting money from all over the world. And this is totally legal. They're following the rules 100%. So I encourage people to check it out. And they've got a lot of good Palestinian connections. I think they can help. They can help make a difference. I also encourage you to have Standing Together on your program. They're the most important peace group in Palestine, Israel. So,
0: well, send me the contact information or have them do so. We've had, you know, Jeremy Ben-Ami from J Street on this program many, many times. So
3: they're great. I did send it out. I'll send it out again. And they're really wonderful. Thank you so much, Tom. Really appreciate it.
0: Thanks.
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0: 46 minutes past the hour. Picking up your calls. We'll be right back.

0: And welcome back, Mark in Oakland. Hey, Mark, what's on your mind today?
1: Hey, Tom. Thanks for taking the call. Hey, Tom, I wanted to ask if you've ever been up to Alaska.
0: Yeah, several times, many times.
1: You've been to Anchorage?
0: I've been to Anchorage multiple times, yeah.
1: Excellent.
0: I used to be on a radio station in Anchorage. In fact, we did our show from Anchorage.
1: What year, Tom?
0: That would have been around 2007, 8, 9, something like that.
1: Well, I grew up there from 1959 until I left the state in 1978 to move to California. Uh-huh. But one of my first memories when I was 4 years old was Dwight Eisenhower came up there to do a motorcade up Fourth Avenue.
0: Oh, really?
1: To commemorate the statehood, like Alaska became a state. And so he came up there in 60. And I remember he was in a black convertible, and the top was down. And, it was kind of an interesting time. There's only like four, it was a very small rural environment. Mm-hmm. But one of the things where I wanted to ask is that when Neil Armstrong landed on the moon, July 20th, I was at this place called Camp Gorsuch. I was a Boy Scout. We were all huddled around a table listening on a transistor radio with our scoutmaster. And what I wanted to say, Tom, is that I would bet money that you remember exactly where you were vividly when that moment hit, when Neil Armstrong stepped on the moon. Would I be accurate in that assessment?
0: No, I remember watching it on television. I don't remember where I was or what I was doing.
1: Oh really? They call it stuff like that a flashbulb memory.
0: I mean, some people are really good at that kind of memory. And I do have, you know, clear moments in my past that I vividly remember, but they're few and far between. I don't know why. My brain is wired weirdly or something.
1: Do you remember where you were when JFK was assassinated?
0: No.
1: Really? Okay.
0: Yeah, and I was 12. I do remember a teacher crying, you know, about it. But it's just like this. That's about it. So.
1: Well, the point that I was going to try to make with that, Tom, but you just kind of blew it out of the water.
0: Sorry.
1: Like our generation, we boomers, specifically us guys that grew up, born in the 50s, we had these series of these flashbulb memories that bind us as a.
0: We have the memory of the actual, where I was at the time, I know I have the memory of the event and its impact on me, absolutely.
1: Mm-hmm. Well, what I was telling Josiah, what I wanted to talk to you about today, Tom, was that there was an event that happened when you were pushing 7 years old. It was a world event, and it actually caused American evangelical Christians to lose their faith in God for about 15 minutes, or turn their back on them, I should say. Do you remember what happened in 1957 that shook America? The Sputnik.
0: Sputnik, yeah.
1: It was the Sputnik.
0: I remember Sputnik. I remember standing in the backyard with my dad looking at Sputnik, and I remember when Eisenhower started throwing money at the public schools, and suddenly I was in an advanced class, and suddenly school got to be fun.
1: There you go. They introduced science to public schools at that time because, you know what, they feared communism more than they did God.
0: That's right.
1: And they feared communism more than they did God. And here's my final point. AI could be another thing, Tom, just like that Sputnik that can cause these people to pull their heads out of the sand, wake up, and smell the coffee.
0: It's a possibility. It's a possibility. Sputnik was definitely the beginning of an era. Mark, thank you for the call. 10 minutes before the hour. Picking up your calls here. I'll be back with more of your calls in just a minute. Stick around.

0: Hey, thanks so much for sharing our program and for reaching out to our stations and sponsors and letting them know that you're listening. It really means a lot to us. Welcome back. 9 minutes before the hour, picking up your calls here. Charlie in Willits, California. Hey, Charlie, what's on your mind today?
1: Hey, Tom. Thank you for your service, brother. I love the show.
0: Thank you.
1: Hey, I want to talk about the death penalty. Mm-hmm. I'm a couple years younger than you, but all my life I have been arguing with people about the death penalty. I'm against it. And you can argue with people till you're blue in the face. But there's one argument that I've used for a long time that always ends the argument, and they have nothing more to say, and that is, how many innocent people is it okay to execute?
0: Right. Yeah, because we know that there have been hundreds in American history. We know that.
1: Well, by estimates of incarcerated people, the most conservative estimate is 1%. The most lavish estimate is 15% of people incarcerated are innocent.
0: Overall, yes.
1: So, it's like if you bought a car that would totally avoid accidents, but 1% of the time it would blow up and kill the occupants. Who would buy it?
0: Yeah, exactly. Or if 1% of airplanes fell out of the sky every day, who would fly? You know?
1: Exactly.
0: It's just incredible. And whatever happened, there was a lawyer named Barry somebody or other. We had him on this program back 20 years ago. He ran a thing called the Innocence Project, and they were taking on death penalty cases.
1: I don't know the name.
0: Barry Scheck. Barry Scheck. I haven't heard from that guy in a decade. I hope he's still around. I wonder.
1: Well, people lie, people cheat, people steal, people frame each other, people forget important facts.
0: Mm-hmm.
1: And that's what's wrong with the judicial system. But you can't change that. We are imperfect.
0: Yeah.
1: So there's no absolute 100% way to know that somebody is guilty.
0: Yeah.
1: So anyway, that's my argument. So all you have to do is ask them, how many innocent people is it okay to kill?
0: Yeah, that's a great
1: and
0: one.
1: And they just
0: thank you, Charlie.
1: Stop in their tracks.
0: Thanks for adding
1: all
0: to
1: right,
0: my
1: Tom.
0: Rant. That was the perfect, the cherry on top, as they say. Thank you. Raymond in Tacoma, Washington. Hey, Raymond, what's on your mind today?
2: Hey, Tom. Real quick, my father was murdered before Katrina and brutally. And I was at first for the death penalty, but then I decided, you know what? Let the guy rot in prison.
0: Yeah.
2: Well, he only got 8 years, and he served 6 of that. But you know what? I'm at peace. Had I gone for his blood, it would have not made a bit of difference.
0: Yeah. Well,
2: so
0: one of the stories that survivors like you tell when their person's killer is killed is that they then start feeling like they have some guilt for another death on their hands.
2: Yeah.
0: I certainly would, if a member of my family, this is one of those situations where it's really impossible to predict how you'd respond. You know, I would like to believe that if a member of my family died, I would say, don't kill that person, but God only knows, you know.
2: I don't know. But one last thing. Mm-hmm. People that call up and complain about the Democratic Party,
0: mm-hmm.
2: I quote John Kennedy to them. I said, ask not what your party has done for you, but ask what you have done for your party.
0: There you go. Perfect rebuttal. Raymond, thank you. That was brilliant. Appreciate it. Kat in Angel, Florida. Hey, Kat, what's on your mind today?
3: Are you talking to me?
0: Thank you for taking
3: my call.
0: Hmm?
3: Hey, I was listening to the woman who talked about the Clarence Thomas hearings.
0: Yeah.
3: And I watched them avidly as well.
0: Mm-hmm.
3: In fact, I got divorced because of it. And the thing is, Biden was not nice to Anita Hill.
0: Mm-hmm.
3: I remember it too well. He and... I forget the other senator. He was from the West somewhere. They were brutal.
0: Yeah.
3: And I sat and I watched and I felt so bad for her and so sorry to
0: see
3: me
0: too.
3: A Democrat.
0: You know, Biden has said that that was one of the great regrets of his life. I mean, he's really walked that back several times now. But you're right. He was the chairman of the Senate Judiciary Committee. He was overseeing the hearings.
3: Mm-hmm.
0: I think he talked to her in a way that was respectful, but the way that he allowed the attacks on her and the way that he failed to defend her was distressing. Mm-hmm. It was very distressing.
3: And we are living with the results.
0: Yeah. Yeah, we are, and we have been now for all these years, ever since 1991.
3: Unfortunately. Yeah. Mm-hmm. Well, I enjoy your program. I'm very old, but I still believe everything you say, and I'm with you, Tom.
0: Thank you, Kat. Yeah, keep the faith. We can stick around. We got to fight this thing. Thank you. Good to hear from you. And thank you for being with us today. We'll be back tomorrow, same time, same place. In the meantime, don't forget, democracy is not a spectator sport. It requires all of us, and that includes you. So get out there, get active, tag, you're it. Have a great afternoon. Be good to yourself and the folks around you. Stay safe, eat your veggies, get your exercise. Have you walked your mile today or two? It keeps you going. And we got a lot of work to do this fall, so let's get to it. I'll see you tomorrow.
4: What's wrong with us? Her nation's moral compass, I mean. I don't like being a downer, just focusing on wrongs, but some wrongs stand out as morally abominable, such as this one. It's about hundreds of thousands of our low-income elders who, toward the end of life, when frail and most vulnerable, find themselves cast into a part of the Medicaid system that has been deliberately structured by Congress to subject them to needless deprivations and daily indignities. These are our loved ones with serious health problems who need long-term care in nursing homes, and two-thirds of them rely on Medicaid to cover their costs. To get this benefit, they surrender all of their income, which goes to defray their nursing home expenses. Of course, for a decent existence beyond mere survival, we all rely on a few little things that are basic to our humanity. So Medicaid authorizes each state to set a monthly personal needs allowance so their elderly patients can cover hygiene and grooming products, a book or CD, a small gift for grandchildren, a chocolate bar, etc. Good. But then Mr. Minji walked in. In 1987, Congress set the minimum for this allowance at a meager $30 a month, under $8 a week. Congress has not raised it in the decades since, and most states still provide only a pittance, despite inflation and monopoly price gouging on practically everything. So our state and national leaders, who freely dole out massive corporate subsidies and tax giveaways to billionaires, are leaving ill seniors with so little spending money that they must ration their toothpaste and scrimp pennies to buy a rare treat from the vending machine. This is Jim Hightower saying, I know this is small in the global scale of human indignities, but that makes it an even bigger moral failure for our society. It would take so little to do so much for so many. The Hightower Radio Lowdown is made possible by you subscribers to Jim Hightower's Lowdown on Substack. Find us at jimhightower.substack.com.
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0: A nuclear power deal with Saudi Arabia could be on the horizon, but will it lead to a nuclear bomb?
1: You're going to trust the Trump administration and a Saudi monarchy that we know lies repeatedly. This would be obviously a bomb program.
2: This agreement is reactors. It's not that simple to say that every civil program can, with a turn of a screwdriver, can just become a weapons program.
3: I'm shocked that Saudi Arabia, which now does not have any commercial nuclear power plants, wants the full range of fuel cycle capabilities. Make no mistake, it's the second path to the bomb.
2: Would I like if everyone just did what we wanted as they had to in the 1950s? I would. That is not the world in which we inhabit. They have choices. They're going to go with somebody. I'd rather have them go with us.
0: That's coming up on Open to Debate right after the news. I'm John Donvan. Stay with us.
4: This is National Native News. I'm Jill Freitas. Ketchikan Indian community and two conservation groups are asking a federal court to halt an old-growth timber sale in Alaska's Tongass National Forest. According to Earth Justice, the Shelter Cove sale offers about 4 million board feet of timber as part of the larger South Revilla project near Ketchikan. The groups argue logging would harm subsistence resources, wildlife, and remaining old-growth forest. Ketchikan Indian Community President Gloria Burns says Indigenous knowledge cannot be treated as an afterthought in decisions about tribal homelands. The groups are seeking an injunction while the court considers their broader lawsuit challenging the South Revilla project. Bids for the timber sale are scheduled to open October 20th. Prediction markets are becoming an issue for Native American tribes, who argue they're threatening their gaming revenues and thus their ability to fund vital services. As KUNM's Jeanette Didios reports, New Mexico tribes and state lawmakers are looking at taxing them.
5: Prediction markets like Kalshi and Polymarket are online platforms where people wager bets on an outcome around future real-world events like sports or elections. But because of the way they're regulated, they don't usually pay taxes to states. Tribal gaming in New Mexico, however, contributed over $151 million to the state's general fund in the last fiscal year. Tribes also fear that prediction markets will lead people away from gambling in tribal casinos to online markets, which people can access on their phones while on tribal lands. And tribal officials say that's a violation of the gaming rights they negotiated with the state as sovereign governments. Tribes also use those revenues for things like early education programs, housing, and health care. During a meeting of the Indian Affairs Interim Committee last week, Navajo Nation Council Delegate Eugenia Charles Newton describes how prediction markets are also targeting minors to bet.
6: Right now with prediction markets, we know that a 10-year-old standing next to their sheep camp, they can go onto a website and they can wager a bet.
5: Prediction market websites are classified as federal financial exchanges rather than traditional gambling platforms, which allows them to market to people 18 and older. With weak age verification on social media, minors have been reported making wagers. Prediction markets currently exist in a legal gray area, and gaming officials want the state to tax them. But lawmakers raise concerns. Those include whether taxes would affect current gaming compacts, how online activity would be tracked on tribal lands, and who would collect revenue. The Mescalero Apache, along with Isleta, Powaki, and Sandia Pueblos, are suing Kalshi. The New Mexico Attorney General also filed suit in June. They're among a number of lawsuits across the country against the platforms. In response, the federal government is suing New Mexico to block the state from enforcing its gambling laws against prediction markets. For National Native News, I'm Jeanette Didios.
4: Voting disparities have deep roots for people of color, and new research shows New Mexico's Native voters are likely to face numerous roadblocks at the November ballot box. Roz Brown has more.
7: The Native American Rights Fund report used federal data from the past three general elections to show rejected voter registration applications increased by an average of 200% in counties where Native Americans make up at least a quarter of the population. Senior staff attorney Allison Nesswood says the report confirms what Native communities have long known to be true.
8: Their registration is getting denied, their ballots getting rejected, and all of this really adds up to the systemic disenfranchisement of our people in our own homelands.
7: The report also outlines how disruptions at the United States Postal Service had a significant impact on Native voters. I'm Roz Brown.
4: And I'm Jill Freitas.
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0: Saudi Arabia made its fortune with oil, but now it aims to go nuclear, and the United States aims to be the outside power that helps them get there. Smart move or something we will all live to regret? That's what we are here to debate in partnership with the Council on Foreign Relations. We're on their stage in Washington, D.C. I'm John Donvan. This is Open to Debate. Let's meet our debaters. First, please welcome Amos Hochstein. Amos, you are a managing partner at TWG Global. You were the Biden administration's negotiator on many, many topics in the Middle East, including some of the topic that we're getting to tonight, working to bring nuclear power to Saudi Arabia. You were, as they say, in the room where it happened many, many times. How do you feel now that this deal might be coming into sight?
12: Well, John, I was negotiating the broader agreement of Saudi-Israel normalization. I wish we were at the end of that process.
0: Understood. Your partner, I want to welcome his, ladies and gentlemen, Daniel Poneman. Daniel, thanks for joining us remotely from Paris. To people who cannot see, I want to explain that you are on a video screen as you are overseas. You were on the National Security Council under Presidents Bush and Presidents Clinton. You served as Deputy Secretary of Energy for 6 years. You actually led some nuclear negotiations. Those ones involved Iran. You are also in the private sector as the CEO of Centrus Energy. You are the only member of the panel on the stage tonight who also participated in a televised contest known as Jeopardy. And you won 10 grand. So is today's debate a piece of cake compared to that?
2: I'll take rock and roll for 100.
0: All right. On the other side of the debate, I want to welcome, please, Sharon Squassone. Welcome, Sharon. You're a nuclear energy and security expert. You worked at State, the Library of Congress. You've been in the think tank world. You're currently a professor at George Washington University. Some of your students are actually here today in the front row. And I want to ask them, will they find you a tough grader?
13: It's really early in the semester, but if they give me a good grade on the debate tonight, I might be a little more lenient.
0: All right. Thanks, Sharon. And your partner is Joe Cervincioni. Joe, you've been working in D.C. for 40 years. I know you from many, many appearances you made on the Nightline program where I used to work. You advised Hillary Clinton and John Kerry when they were both secretaries of state. You're the author of 7 books, including one titled Nuclear Nightmares. Joe, did you have a debate nightmare last night about this debate?
1: I had a nightmare that we lost this debate and we actually sold Saudi Arabia the starter kit for nuclear bombs.
0: All right. I think we see where you're going with this, the arguments to come.
1: Did I telegraph too much there?
0: All right. It's time to get to opening arguments. And first on the screen coming in from Paris, Daniel Poneman is arguing that the U.S.-Saudi civil nuclear agreement does serve America's interests. Dan, the floor is yours. Okay, this is your moderator, John Donvan, breaking into the recording for just a moment, and excuse the interruption, but here's why I'm doing it. Our debaters in this episode used a lot of terminology that just needs some explaining for most of us, so I'm going to do that very briefly before Dan begins his opening. You're going to hear him use the term uranium enrichment. It's going to come up a lot, and in fact, it is key to the whole debate. And to put it very simply, enrichment is the process that concentrates the part of uranium ore that can be used to make a nuclear reaction and eventually making it potent enough to produce nuclear energy. But if it becomes even more concentrated, if you keep going, then it becomes highly enriched uranium. And when it's really highly enriched, nuclear weapons can be made from it. That's important.
11: And that's it. I'll break in just a few more times later on for the same purpose. Now, here's Dan.
2: John, thank you for hosting. Thanks to the Council on Foreign Relations. It's great to be with you, albeit virtually, and I'll try not to fall asleep, even though I'm 6 hours ahead of you all. I'm going to make 3 points. Number one, it is strongly in the United States' national interest to lead on nonproliferation and to have a strong relationship with Saudi Arabia for a variety of reasons. Secondly, that this agreement is actually quite strong in nonproliferation terms. And third, that in the absence of this agreement, we're going to suffer a much greater fate in terms of loss of nonproliferation influence and nonproliferation standards, not only in the region, but globally. So let's just take those one at a time. Number one, we are about to witness a vertiginous increase in energy demand globally. It's happening in this country, driven largely by AI and data centers. It's driven globally by air conditioning and economic development. We're talking about a doubling of electricity by 2050 in terms of demand. And you've got almost 40 countries having said they're going to triple their nuclear capacity by that time. It is therefore really important that the United States not just write the nonproliferation rules, but also get them implemented. And with no exports, you get no influence. And the sad fact is we have lost ground over decades. The nuclear sales to Egypt, to Turkey, to UAE all went to other countries. The Russian order book globally is $200 billion, and the United States just got back onto the field with a $15 billion deal to Canada. We've got to do better. We used to own the global enrichment market. Now Russia has 45% of that market. China built 37 nuclear power plants in the last 10 years. We built 3 in the last 30. So we really have to get back, and this is an opportunity to get back with Saudi Arabia, which is a very important partner in terms of regional security, in terms of energy security, and it should be in terms of nonproliferation. Second, this particular deal is strong. It's important to remember that this is what's called a peaceful cooperation agreement, a so-called 123 agreement. It is not a license. It's not an approval. It will not send any enrichment technology to the Kingdom of Saudi Arabia. It establishes the ground rules for a long-term, century-long relationship, which includes 9 really strong conditions that came out of the Nonproliferation Act of 1978, no explosive pledges, prior consent to any subsequent activities by Saudi Arabia, prior consent to enrichment, reprocessing, and so forth. It also includes, on top of that, a bilateral safeguards agreement with additional protections, which the head of the International Atomic Energy Agency, Rafael Grossi, has called very strong in helping him with monitoring and verification, and as he put it, very, very similar to the provisions of the so-called additional protocol, about which we'll hear a lot more. And so that's very important. And on top of those two aspects, the overall nonproliferation conditions and the special conditions of this bilateral safeguards agreement, you have certain provisions that provide exclusivity to American suppliers, that provide for a moratorium if there is a decision not to proceed down the path of enrichment for 10 years, and a number of other provisions. So this particular agreement, while not perfect, as no agreement is perfect, has a lot to commend it. And the third point is, this is not a multiple choice exam in which none of the above is an option. If this deal does not go to us, it's going to go to someone else. And I very confidently tell you that no other seller of nuclear technology is going to demand as much as we already got in this deal. And if we cede our influence to countries like China and Russia in the Middle East, we will have lost a century of global influence. And I can assure you that the chances of additional protocol and other measures coming into force will be far more likely if we engage with nuclear cooperation with the Kingdom of Saudi Arabia than if we leave this to someone else.
11: Thanks, Dan Poneman. Next up is Joe Cirincione. He comes from the opposing side. He will argue that this agreement does not serve America's interests. Joe, the floor is yours.
1: Thank you very much, and thank you for the council for having me here. I think we have to approach this question the same way we should approach every serious policy proposal, especially national security and foreign policy issues. We have to ask the question, chi bono? Who benefits from this? In this case, you have a handful of companies that are going to make billions of dollars selling sensitive nuclear technology to a dictatorial Middle East theocracy. If they do this, They will be breaking a precedent with the entire history of American behavior over the 80 years of the nuclear age. We have never sold this kind of technology to another country, not reactors. If what Saudi Arabia wants is the ability to make the uranium and reprocess the spent fuel rods and make the plutonium, the two key ingredients for nuclear weapons. This is not an energy deal. This is a Saudi nuclear bomb program. If we do this, we will be sacrificing core American national security interests for what? So that a few people can make a lot of money. We know from the reporting of the New York Times that one of Trump's mega donors lobbied him personally to get this deal, to make this deal, because his companies would benefit financially. We know, without even doing any further research, that the Trump family has billions of dollars in financial deals with the Saudi monarchy. If Donald Trump was any other government employee, he'd be banned from anything to do with this deal because of the obvious conflicts of interest. If Jared Kushner was actually a government employee, he'd be banned from doing anything with this deal because of his glaring conflict of interest. But let's put that aside. I know polite company in Washington doesn't really like questioning the interests and whether there's a conflict here. So let's talk about the policy. Is this really about nuclear energy? Nuclear reactors are the most expensive way to make electricity in the world today. Saudi Arabia, for one-tenth the cost of what this deal would be, can make ample electricity from the solar, wind, and natural gas resources, for which they have plenty. But let's say they want nuclear reactors for prestige, or for some other reason, they just want them. Why do they need the fuel cycle? Why do they need the ability to enrich uranium and reprocess plutonium? Remember, the same centrifuges that can spin the gas up to low levels for fuel rods can spin it up to high levels needed for nuclear bombs. The same facilities that can split up those spent fuel rods for waste disposal can extract the plutonium for the core of nuclear weapons. Hiroshima, uranium, Nagasaki, plutonium. Don't kid yourselves. The lights are blinking red. This is to give Saudi Arabia a threshold nuclear capability. In other words, they would be a screwdriver's turn away from making the nuclear bombs that the Crown Prince has repeatedly said they would make if Iran got the bomb. If we go ahead with this deal, we may be dealing a fatal blow to what remains of the nuclear nonproliferation regime, a regime the United States created and has worked for 70 years to maintain. Because if Saudi Arabia gets this, you think it stops there? If that dictatorship gets this material, gets this equipment, other people are going to demand it, other countries in the region and beyond. Don't be a chump. Don't fall for this nuclear energy scam. You have to vote no on this deal.
11: Thank you, Joe. We're going to continue right after this break. I'm John Donvan. This is Open to Debate

0: Welcome back to Open to Debate, and I'm John Donvan. Today we're asking, does the U.S.-Saudi civil nuclear agreement serve American interests? We've just heard our first two opening statements, and now we have two more to go. Next up, Amos Hochstein will be giving his opening statement. He's arguing again that the U.S.-Saudi civil agreement serves America's interests.
1: Good evening. I have to redo everything I was thinking about saying after listening to Joe, but I was a negotiator, as John said before, under the Biden administration for a U.S.-Saudi civil nuclear power agreement, including establishing a what we called at the time a black box enrichment facility, meaning a U.S.-owned facility on Saudi territory. And we negotiated by the end of 2024, we were basically at an agreement. We had negotiated with the Saudis almost all the conditions in the collaboration. I was leading it, but in the collaboration with the Department of Energy, our labs, the intelligence community, the Department of Defense, the Department of State, and with the authorization of the president. I briefed Congress on it, both parties, in both open and in classified sessions. And people understood what we were trying to achieve. So yes, there's a few big differences. One, we were doing it under the umbrella of a Israel-Saudi normalization, and this was part of that agreement. And people could say, well, that's the big difference. But all the things that Joe just said about it being this big, scary thing would have been true then, too. So what is this agreement about? First, this agreement doesn't go nearly as far as what we were actually contemplating. Because let's be clear, what Congress has before it now is not an authorization to build an enrichment facility. It is an agreement to authorize a two-year study on commerciality and on to making sure that we can get the kind of verifications and standards in place. At the end of that study, up to 2 years, there will have to be an agreement to actually authorize the enrichment. So let's be clear on what this agreement is. Now, this agreement also does not have the additional protocol, which is what is traditionally what the IAEA, the UN agency that supervises nuclear agreement, wants to have. But the head of that agency said, yes, it is not the additional protocol, which is the ideal, but it does have, it is very, very similar because it does have what it needs to have to move forward. And why? What's the context? Why are we doing it, to Joe's question? Because the world that we used to live in the Cold War, in the 1990s, and even into 10, 15 years ago, is not there anymore. We don't get to say to countries, unless you do everything that I say, you don't get to have it. They now have options. They can go to the Russians. They can go to the Chinese. They can go to others. They haven't so far, but they can, if they so choose. In fact, during the negotiations with the Saudis, we had other countries, one even an ally, that quietly, secretly told the Saudis, don't do the deal with the Americans, we'll do the deal and we'll give you an easier time on verification. So when you decide how to vote, do you want a nuclear enrichment program in Saudi Arabia that is U.S.-based, U.S. technology, U.S. verifications, U.S. control, or do you want it with someone else? Because having it with no one, that's not one of the options on the menu. That's why I would say you should vote yes.
0: Thank you, Amos. And finally, please welcome to the stage, Sharon Squoni is arguing this agreement does not serve America's interests.
2: Thank you. So I believe that nuclear energy cooperation can serve American interests, but that this deal does not, because this is a special deal for a special ally that serves special interests. So what do I mean by special? We are creating a pathway to share enrichment and reprocessing technology with a country that doesn't have it. We have never done this before. In fact, we created a nuclear suppliers cartel specifically to limit the spread of enrichment and reprocessing technology because it is so risky. This deal, if we share ENR, would not meet the requirements of the Nuclear Suppliers Group for sharing, enrichment, and reprocessing, because Saudi Arabia won't sign

0: is Saudi Arabia as an ally. It's not because of the usual ties like defense commitments and cultures. It's very transactional. Saudi Arabia was named a major non-NATO ally in January, just hours after Mohammed bin Salman announced that he would nearly double his investment in the United States from $600 billion to $1 trillion. And civil nuclear energy was part of that. It's also special because we've been negotiating with the Saudis for 20 years on this, mostly trying to get them to agree to the additional protocol. And it's special because, as my partner mentioned, Mohammed bin Salman has been loud and clear about his nuclear intentions. He will match Iran in capability, including nuclear weapons. So what about special interests versus America's interests? The proponents of this deal would have you believe that the nuclear industry is a national interest because it's strategic. And nuclear energy is important, and the U.S. is spending a lot of money on it. Just $20 billion alone in DOE loans this year for the domestic supply chain and enrichment projects. But that will be nothing compared to what the USG will spend to limit the damage from a clandestine Saudi nuclear program. We've already spent $34 billion bombing Iran. I would suggest that the real American national interest when it comes to nuclear energy is a stable nuclear order, where you reduce the risks of nuclear weapons proliferation. And you achieve that through rules and principles, through global standards like the additional protocol, and not spreading enrichment and reprocessing. I think that if we are concerned that other suppliers truly intend to share enrichment and reprocessing with Saudi Arabia, we should be negotiating with them to stop, not trying to beat them to the punch. The stable nuclear order requires U.S. leadership and not abdication. And I'll stop there. Thank you.
1: Thank you. All right, that concludes our first round. And now we move into round two. And round two is where the debaters have much more of a freewheeling conversation with one another. But I just want to share what I think I heard in the opening statements. We heard Dan Poneman and Amos Hochstein arguing that the world has changed. There are competitors now. The Saudis have other places to turn. And pulling out of this would hand a gift to rivals like Russia and especially China. The opponents, Sharon Squassone and Joe Cirincione, they're very, very strongly saying this is a bomb program, that in the longer run, this will be creating a pathway to enrichment that will risk breaking the long tradition of non-proliferation led by the United States. So there's a lot to talk through there. I want to go through some of it piece by piece, but we've heard the term the additional protocol. All right, John Donvan cutting in once again, this time to note something about the term you'll hear, additional protocol. Additional protocol is an important legal document that grants permission for an international agency to expand inspection and monitoring authority beyond the standard comprehensive safeguards agreement. It means more intrusive inspections. That's important too. Back to the debate. So in what way then are you arguing that the Saudis are being cut a break on the additional protocol?
0: They're not signing it.
1: Okay, let's take that to the other side. And you're concerned to that.
2: So the Saudis have been clear that they're not going to sign the additional protocol. I've spent hours and hours with Saudi officials at the highest levels on this issue. And part of it is the level of intrusiveness of, it's not that, I mean, can you go to someone's bedroom and look for it? Can you go to certain residences and look for it? And of course, what we want to have is the ideal is the additional protocol. But as the head of the IAEA himself says,
1: your moderator cutting in here for the last time to discuss the initials IAEA. That is short for the International Atomic Energy Agency, which is an agency within the United Nations that promotes cooperation and peaceful use of nuclear technologies. One thing they oversee is inspections. Back to the debate.
2: But as the head of the IAEA himself says, who's, by the way, someone that the U.S. government in successive administrations has praised as probably one of the best IAEA administrators, has said, yes, it's not the ideal. But if you take this agreement of what it does provide, including some of probably the annexes that we can't see, there is enough there to satisfy our security. Now we also have the time. This agreement is not actually authorizing an enrichment agreement. I just want to be very, very clear. This agreement says we have a study to see if we can do. And yes, in UAE, we did it differently in 2010 or 2011. But folks, the world has changed. idea that

0: Saudis will never figure this out is a mistake. And we clearly don't support their form of government, but they are a very important ally. And that is a bipartisan issue of every president that we have had going back to Roosevelt.
1: What this deal does is weaken even those standards. There's a reason Saudi Arabia wants to keep its activities secret. I mean, how many blinking red lights do you need before you understand what's going on here? And we can't accept that secrecy.
2: All right, I need to let Dan into the conversation.
3: I invite people to read the statement of the Saudi minister. They have committed to more transparency than is required by any other entity that I know. The other thing is, don't forget, Rafael Grossi also said in recent days he would not bring anything to the Board of Governors of the International Atomic Energy Agency that he did not believe adequately protected against proliferation. It would be against their mandate, it'd be against their ethics, and that would apply to enrichment and reprocessing. And as Amos said, he has said that this is very, very similar in functionality, if not in name, to the additional protocols.
4: Rafael Grossi did not say that he would be able to draw the conclusion that he can draw for many, many other countries, the broader conclusion that there are no undeclared activities in Saudi Arabia. You can't do that without an additional protocol. We strove so hard to get Iran to sign that additional protocol because we needed those inspections. If we give a pass for Saudi Arabia, we'll never get that again for Iran.
0: Wait. Iran is literally an enemy of the United States, an adversary of the United States who we have been at war with. Saudi Arabia is not Iran. It is a critical ally of the United States. We have U.S. military bases there. We have intelligence sharing with Saudi Arabia. Their key investments are in the United States. I think this is the problem that we have with time moving forward. We get stale. We agree to something, and decades later we say, if we don't do it exactly this way, we're not going to do it at all. This is the way it is. And this is how technology after technology moves away from the United States control. I can give you a list of all the things that we thought we'd control forever. We don't. China controls many of those technologies today. We were the first to small modular reactors, really, really small nuclear power plants. But China will be first to the market with them and the largest. We, by insisting on these standards with no flexibility, and again, not undermining U.S. national security interests. That is critical. Again, we're not authorizing it today. And you can be for this and be totally against President Trump. You can be totally against corruption and recognize there is corruption in this system today in the United States and still be for it. We cannot take a position that everything that they do is therefore I'm immediately against it.
2: Joe, your response then?
1: Why are we jumping through all these hoops? Why are we trying to find some special way for our special friend to have this special inspection process? Why are we agreeing, well, we're not going to actually sell you the uranium enrichment now. We're going to, you know, make a special deal and then we'll get to it later. Because it's clear that if you did those things, this would be obviously a bomb program. So you're going to trust the Trump administration and a Saudi monarchy that we know lies repeatedly about its intentions. You're going to trust them to take a deal that they're not going to get nuclear weapons from the technology we're selling them?
0: Will there be an enrichment when Trump is in office? We're talking about what? 10 years, 15 years later?
1: So you want to start down this slippery slope in the hopes that the business industry that's going to make money off of this can lobby any administration into doing it. And
2: Dan,
1: for
0: yes,
1: what?
0: Nuclear
2: Dan, you
0: power
2: jump
0: is
2: in.
0: Business.
1: So we can block China from doing it?
3: This is not how countries build bombs.
1: Yes, it is.
3: I beg your pardon. When a country wants a bomb, they have a covert program. You stipulate for a moment that this thing were actually built, and you think that some ninja-clad Saudis are going to take over the plant and then convert it, and you think they can get to a bomb faster than the United States or Israel or somebody can stop them. That's not reality. This would enlace and embrace Saudi in a set of transparent arrangements. The Saudis already have a comprehensive safeguards agreement with the International Atomic Energy Agency. So if there is intelligence, and boy, people will be looking, of a clandestine program, they have a right to ask for a special inspection. We did that with North Korea many years ago. So it's not as if we are without recourse if we find the Saudis are, in fact, moving down this path. If we take ourselves out of the field of play now, just like we lost Egypt, just like we lost Turkey, just like we lost the UAE, actually, we're going to lose this. And then you have no exports and you have no influence.
2: So Dan's point is one that the U.S. steps out, somebody else will step in. What is your response to that?
1: Aren't you tired of this argument? The Chinese are coming. The Chinese are coming. The Chinese have never sold uranium enrichment or plutonium reprocessing equipment to anybody else. Why do you think they would do this? And more importantly, as Sharon said, if we set the standard, if we say this is not allowable, no one should sell this technology, and then China tries to do it, we should build an international coalition to convince them otherwise. This is a false argument that's trying to scare us into making a deal that's going to make a very few people a whole lot of money.
4: This is one of the few areas where we've agreed with the Chinese and Russians for a long, long time that it was not a good idea to spread enrichment and reprocessing technology to additional countries.
0: I think we also agree with the Russians not to invade other countries, not to bomb civil infrastructure. They've done all those things. Yes, you can feel good about yourselves. We can say, oh, the boogeyman, we're threatening the boogeyman. But they are, guys. They are actually competing with us. They would like to dethrone us. Remember, it was just 15 years ago that we were the world's leader in renewable energy manufacturing. We're what, 3% today? The question becomes, what exactly is this agreement? This agreement is reactors. It is not enrichment yet. It's not that simple to simply say that every civil program can just, with a turn of a screwdriver, could just become a weapons program. I do worry for our national security. I worry about stacks that are in entirely with other countries, technology stack, equipment, know-how, expertise.
4: I think we're pretty lucky that Russia is not out there trying to sell enrichment to get contracts around the world. I don't think we should be undergirding U.S. nuclear industry competitiveness by, again, offering special deals.
2: Okay, we're going to wrap up the discussion portion of the debate there. And after we come back, we're going to be taking questions from the audience here in Washington. I'm John Donvan. This is Open to Debate

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2: I'm John Donvan. Welcome back to Open to Debate. Let's continue today's debate, which asks the question, does the U.S.-Saudi civil nuclear agreement serve America's interests? All right, I would like to go to the audience for questions now. And the very far back, if you could stand up, a microphone's going to come to you if you can stand by.
3: To play devil's advocate, and this does not reflect my own personal opinions, but I'm curious, would it be so bad if Saudi Arabia did get a nuclear weapon?
4: Well, President Trump, interestingly, doesn't think it would be bad. He thought it would be a pretty good idea. It's a crazy idea. The idea that we'd be safer in a world with 20, 30 countries with nuclear weapons, that's why we created the nonproliferation regime in the first place. It hasn't worked perfectly, okay. But there's only 9 countries that have nuclear weapons, and we should be working to keep it there and roll it back.
2: Dan, you're on.
5: I'll just answer that question straightforward. It's against our interest, right? As Joe just said, I'm going to agree with him on this point. 80 years after Hiroshima, there's 9 nuclear weapon states. President Kennedy said there'd be 20 to 25 by the early 1970s. How did we get there? Because the United States was the leader. We drafted the legislation. The problem is now we are hanging on, right? If we don't get back, we're going to lose our leadership, including on nonproliferation, no exports, no influence.
6: Hi, Laura Holgate, former U.S. ambassador to the International Atomic Energy Agency. Why, thank you. How can we take back material and capability that we've already transferred, that's already functioning in Saudi Arabia, if they do actually go for the bomb?
2: Amos, that's a challenge to your side.
7: Are there ways for us, as your question is, how can we turn the clock back if something goes wrong? And first, I believe that there are mitigation efforts. Second, I think that what we're referring to here is building out a facility that will take over a decade to build, in which we will be in a position to review, use all our capacities and capabilities that you know well, to look at what kind of, if there is a nefarious project that the Saudis or anyone else is trying to do to undermine the civilian nature of this agreement, and we can take action to it.
2: Barbara Slavin in the front row, 3-time debater with us.
8: First, my understanding is it's up to 2 years study, which means if Trump decides tomorrow he wants to give them enrichment, he can do it. My question is this. I'm old enough to remember the Shah of Iran. We offered him reactors because even though he was such a close ally of the United States, we didn't want him to have enrichment or reprocessing technology. Why should we trust a regime led by a man who chopped up my good friend Jamal Khashoggi, who kills and imprisons his opponents? How do we know he'll still be in power?
2: Dan,
8: why should we
2: take
8: the risk?
2: Can you take that question, please?
5: If this were to go to sending enrichment technology, that is a new agreement. That is not this agreement. That's not germane to today's debate. The second thing, the solutions that we would have in the case of a violation are much faster than any route they're going to get to the nuclear weapon based on some expected technology path provided by us years down the pike. Let's look where the problem is, which is addressing the demand side of the equation and making the Saudis our strategic allies so that they don't feel the need to go down that path.
2: Sir.
9: I'm Tim Persons. I'm the former chief scientist of the GAO, so thank you to the discussants here. The word reprocessing's come up a couple times, so I just wanted to ask both the pro and the con to talk about the reprocessing potential of this particular agreement and what that might do.
2: Okay, can you define it? Could you help us define that term?
9: reprocessing. Mm-hmm. So this is about how plutonium is a man-made substance that's created only in reactors. It can be harvested. Actually, by the way, reprocessing technology was one of these American inventions, and now the French have perfected it, and they're the sort of the world leaders on doing that. So how you harvest out of
10: a spent nuclear... So every civilian nuclear reactor produces plutonium. Something has to happen to it, and it can be used for weapons. And what do you do about that?
4: Most countries that have nuclear reactors don't make their own fuel. The reason is it's extremely expensive. It takes a decade or more to build the facilities, billions of dollars. Countries buy it from the half dozen or so countries or consortium that do make it, and that's what we prefer. That's the arrangement we made with the United Arab Emirates, who also wanted to buy nuclear technology from the United States, and we made a great deal with them. We helped them build a reactor. They have an operating nuclear reactor today, but we explicitly excluded uranium enrichment or plutonium reprocessing equipment from there. We called it the gold standard. This is what the Saudi deal would kill.
10: Joe, I'm going to jump in because the question is,
7: reprocessing is not allowed under the agreement.
10: Say again, please.
7: Reprocessing is actually not permitted under this agreement. If we got to a point of, at the end of the study, of doing doing enrichment, there would not be allowed reprocessing. So I think everybody here agrees, and I know that in my negotiations with the Saudis, and I can tell you that I negotiated this directly with the senior leadership, there was not going to be reprocessing. They wanted a commitment to have that conversation again in 30 years, and we were open to having a conversation again 30 years after the enrichment began, if we got to the point of enrichment. So you're talking about in 50 years from now.
10: Sharon, does that response reassure you?
8: No, because it says the party shall not reprocess unless the parties agree in writing. So this is the same refrain we keep hearing. We're not giving you this stuff unless we agree in writing. I know that this is language that we see in many, many nuclear cooperation agreements, but those agreements don't have all this extra stuff, which is promising enrichment and, you know, the full fuel cycle. I'm shocked that Saudi Arabia, which now does not have any commercial nuclear power plants, wants the full range of fuel cycle capabilities. There's got to be a reason why reprocessing was left in there, and I think it's because they want the option open in the future. And make no mistake, it's the second path to the bomb.
11: Michael Gordon, Wall Street Journal. I've never heard the administration say, and I've tracked them closely, that they intend to go back to Congress after the two-year study is completed and seek further approval. In other words, that any enrichment wouldn't be carried out under the umbrella of the original consideration by Congress.
5: RD is banned under this agreement. It's in the letter of the agreement. And if you have to have, this is the enrichment technology itself, go, it must go before the Congress. And even if it's black boxed, Michael, it's got to be a so-called subsequent arrangement, and that's got to go to the cognizant committee.
8: Well, I'm now really curious, Dan, if you think the agreement has to go back to Congress, that would suggest that we would have to amend the agreement to include restricted data, which would mean that we would be sharing some kind of technology, or the Saudis would be operating the centrifuge plant. That's really interesting. Do I understand that correctly?
5: I'm just reading the text, Sharon. It says no RD. And therefore, if you want RD, you got to go back to Congress for a full 90-day review. I was not making an advocacy point at all.
8: But we could build a centrifuge plant in Saudi Arabia, owned and operated by us within this black box, without going back to Congress. Is that correct? Except you'd need an export license.
12: Should we define
5: No, you need a subsequent arrangement.
8: Which is, for the audience, explain that it requires Congress to respond in 15 days, which I think we all know is not going to happen.
10: All of that's going to have to stand as a rhetorical question pending further research by the listener. We're going to move on to our closing round, and each of the debaters takes the floor one more time to more briefly make their case. Dan, you are first up. You have 2 minutes to make the case that the U.S.-Saudi agreement serves America's interests.
5: I'll go back to the Jeopardy analogy on the rock and roll for 100. You can't always get what you want, but if you try sometimes, you just might find you get what you need. I got to laugh. Look, Would I like to see the additional protocol? I would. Would I like if everyone just did what we wanted as they sort of had to in the 1950s, I would. That is not the world in which we inhabit. We are in a situation, life is full of compared to what's. And if I compare an ideal in which everybody did every jot and tittle of what we wanted, or they had nothing else to do, I'd go with it for all day long. But we don't. They have choices. This is not a multiple choice exam in which the correct answer is none of the above. They're going to go with somebody. I'd rather have them go with us. You got the 9 non-proliferation conditions, no explosion. We have alternatives. We could suspend defense cooperation. There are midnight hammer-like options if really things got really bad. There's a bilateral safeguards agreement in which the IAEA director general, who's highly respected, says it's very, very close to the additional protocol. And you have these provisions of studies and need for prior consent. If we don't take this opportunity, we are going to sacrifice our leadership in the region and a century-long relationship. We don't have the leverage now that we will have to get the nonproliferation objectives we want until we get them tied in with us in the exclusive economic relationship that this agreement would provide. I strongly believe this is in our long-term national interest and nonproliferation interest, and that's why I hope you vote with the affirmative.
10: Thank you. Sharon, the floor is yours. You're arguing the other side.
8: So, Amos, I hope you won't get on my case for living in the past, but I'm going to share 2 anecdotes from my time in government trying to halt nuclear weapons proliferation. The first one has to do with Russia and Iran. In the 1990s, we were really struggling to get a grip on what Iran was hiding. Russia had signed a contract to finish the Bushehr reactor in 1995, and a couple years later, we heard some inklings that there was some enrichment technology transfers. We were able to convince the Russians not to ship it, but I really clearly recall Russian officials telling me, don't worry about our collaboration, we have it under control. Today we know that Russia could not control Iran or what outside actors chose to sell to Iran. So the second anecdote concerns India. In 2005, the U.S. government argued to overturn the longstanding ban on nuclear trade with India, a non-NPT state, on 3 counts. It was a strategic ally, we needed India to counter China, and we needed this deal to promote U.S. nuclear exports. We weren't worried about India getting the bomb because, after all, they already had it. Well, 20 years later, we are a little closer diplomatically to India than we were, but we have 0 contracts to sell nuclear power reactors, and India follows its own foreign defense and trade policy vis-a-vis China. Meanwhile, China used the precedent to expand its nuclear cooperation with Pakistan, a known source of proliferation. So like this deal, the risks were clear while the benefits were murky. If you believe that we can control a determined proliferator, like Russia thought with Iran, or bend a sovereign ally to our will, like we thought we could with India, then you should vote for the affirmative. If not, I think you'll agree that this deal is not in America's interests.
10: Amos, the floor is yours.
7: The choice that we had in the 1990s, in the 1970s, and Russia of the 1990s, think about Russia of the 1990s, with the power of the United States and the decline of the Soviet Union, or China in the 1990s, that's not that long ago. It ain't the world we live in today. That's not who we're up against. The collaboration between Russia and Iran is evident every day in their weapons program. What China is willing or not willing to do, I don't know. I know I don't trust them. I know I don't trust when they say, well, we won't sell, or we won't help them, someone else develop. And I'm not willing to take that bet that I'll wake up one morning and find out that I missed the boat, I missed the train, and Saudi does have, or another country does have, and I don't have that capacity. Dan talked about an order book. It sounds so mundane and so business, as Joe says. Guess what? The government dollars that you heard that we're investing in nuclear, it's pittance in that industry. It's nothing. It's pennies. Without the private sector, we have no nuclear power, the cleanest power that we have, that we rely on, and that other countries are going to rely on. Do I want to do this deal? No. Do I feel that the American national security interest is that we must do this deal? 100%, because the alternative is a lot worse. Keeping them in an exclusive relationship with the United States is critical and is good for us. And maybe we'll get to an enrichment facility, and maybe we won't. But if we do, and that's a big if, it will be under our terms. And we have the ability to verify and to see what's happening and to address it if something goes wrong. But the best chance of doing that is to keeping Saudi Arabia on our side. That's why I think you should vote yes.
10: Joe Cernceroni, you have the last word.
4: This deal is one of the most corrupt, ill-considered deals I have ever seen. It is by far the worst nuclear deal the United States has ever proposed in its history. And I know that there's a lot of money in Washington. There's a lot of money behind this. There's a lot of lobbyists engaged in this. I want you to know that Sharon and I have no financial interest in this deal. We don't make money if it passes. We don't make money if it doesn't pass. We're just looking at the national security interest. And the nuclear industry wants to convince us that their interests are the national interest, that they will profit, but we will all profit. Our opponents say that we don't want to sacrifice U.S. leadership in the Middle East. Too late. We have sacrificed U.S. leadership, and this deal is not going to get it back for us. It is not going to get it back. It's going to make us look worse. If you want to start a nuclear bomb program in Saudi Arabia, if you want to start a nuclear arms race in the Middle East, this is how you do it. Brad Sherman summed it up. Congressman Brad Sherman, a president waging a war to prevent nuclear proliferation in the Middle East should not facilitate proliferation just because U.S. companies stand to make a profit. There is a bipartisan spectrum of experts who oppose this, on the right and the left. Foundation for the Defense of Democracy is one of the most virulent opponents of this deal, as they were an opponent when the Biden administration proposed it. I am a virulent opponent of this deal, as I was when the Biden administration opposed it. It's terrible policy. It's dangerous policy. Don't be bamboozled into this. Use your common sense. Vote no.
10: All right, that is a wrap on the argumentation portion of the evening. I want to thank the council for this event. It's yet another one in their series of great events we've had, and it's fantastic to be here in Washington. So thank you again to the Council on Foreign Relations. Thank you to our debaters, Amos and Dan and Sharon and Joe. You really brought to this event the thing that we like to demonstrate, which is people can disagree vociferously and passionately, but they can do so with respect for one another. And you all demonstrated that so very, very well. On the question, does the U.S.-Saudi civil nuclear agreement serve America's interests? Before the debate, 13.8% said yes, 47.7% said no, and 38.5% were undecided. After the debate, the yes side gained 20.9%. The no side gained 9.2%. That means the side arguing yes moved most people in percentage point terms. So we declare them our winner in this debate. Our congratulations to them. Thank you, everybody. I'm John Donvan. We'll see you next time. As a nonprofit working to combat extreme polarization through civil debate, our work is made possible by listeners like you, and by the Rosenkranz Foundation, and by supporters of Open to Debate. Robert Rosenkranz is our chairman. Our CEO is Leah Matthau. Andrew Lipson is head of production. Michelle DeBrasini is head of marketing. Alexis Pangrazzi is our executive producer. The Open to Debate team also includes Katie Perry, Gabriella Mayer, Gabrielle Iannicelli, Julia Serkin, Linda Lee, and Scott Jacoby. Damon Whittemore mixed this episode. Our theme music is by Alex Clement. I'm John Donvan. We'll see you next time on Open to Debate.

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1: 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October's here, days getting shorter, shadows getting longer. Ghosts, devils, witches, and bad omens abound. Things in the woods, strange noises downstairs. Some of them are real, some of them aren't. Sometimes it's hard to tell the difference. And these spirits have been wandering through our music for a very long time. My name's Ian Hughes, and this is a month of musical hauntings.

Let's go back to June 20th, 1937. A young man, 26 years old, carrying an acoustic guitar, walks into an office building at 508 Park Avenue in downtown Dallas, climbs to the third floor, steps into a makeshift recording studio. His name is Robert Johnson. He's a bluesman out of Mississippi. And a little more than a year from now, he'll be dead, the age 27. There's no magnetic recording tape here. Johnson sits in front of a microphone, and the performance is cut directly to a master disc. It lasts about 2.5 minutes, just enough music to fit on the side of a 78. The song is Hellhound on My Trail. Nearly 90 years later, it's difficult to hear it without hearing the mythology that grew up around Robert Johnson, the crossroads, the devil, the bargain of soul for musical genius, and that hellhound coming to collect what was owed. Of course, devils and hellhounds have long been a part of music and literature. There's a strange gospel song by the Biddleville Quintet from 1926 called Show Pity, Lord, that talks about hellhounds. And as historians Edward Comera and Elijah Wald point out, Johnson's song draws on two earlier Skip James compositions, Devil Got My Woman and Yola, My Blues Away. The devil can be many things at once: temptation, damnation, sex, danger, a wink at the preacher. All in all, the devil is wonderfully slippery. The hellhound is different. The devil might offer you a bargain. The hellhound just comes for you. For a black man in the American South in 1937, being pursued by hounds wasn't merely some ancient supernatural metaphor. Bloodhounds had a very real place in the machinery and memory of racial terror. And so here, I think two things are true. The hound is a spectral dog out of folklore and religion, sure. It's also something frighteningly earthly. There's a lot of songs about moving on and rambling around. This is not one of those. There's a profound difference between rambling on and the terror of it's not safe to stay. Maybe that's why 90 years later, we can still hear the hellhound coming in Robert Johnson's voice.

91.3 KVCS, Roots Rock. And so Mark Broussard there off of the Chance Worth Taking record. Mark will be around in November at Neptune Theater. John Cleary in there, who will also be in town here shortly. Over Halloween week, John Cleary is going to be at Jazz Alley. We were listening to Boneyard from his album Go Go Juice. Bonnie Raitt covering Skip James there, Devil Got My Woman, and Robert Johnson starting off the show today with a month of musical hauntings and going back to 1937 for Hellhound on My Trail. It's 1:21 on this Thursday afternoon. My name's Ian. Thanks for coming along. This is Valerie June.

91.3 KBCS Roots Rock. And so that is a Paige Pleasance there with a song called Hummingbird. That is off of her album Swamp Water. Elvis Costello going back to Brutal Youth for All the Rage, a Mano Negra before that from the King of Bongo album, and Valerie June with her take on Smokestack Lightning. You can see all of that if you'd like at kbcs.fm. 1:37 on this Thursday. My name is Ian Hughes. Thanks for coming along here with us today. Thank you to everybody that contributed during our Fall Fund drive. It was really a beautiful thing. It always is. It's humbling, I got to say, and certainly inspirational as well. So thank you for jumping on to kbcs.fm and calling into the station or sending a check through the mail or however it was that you did it. And of course, a big thank you to all of our sustainers. We just literally would not be doing what we do if it weren't for all of you. We have music from A. Lee Edwards. Interpreting Heart Sounds is the new album, 91.3 KBCS.

91.3 KVCS Roots Rock. And so that is Sam Beam and Jessica Hoop. You know Sam Beam likely best as Iron and Wine. A really beautiful record they put out a few years ago called Love Letter for Fire and Know the Wild That Wants You. Elizabeth Cook, that is her latest, called Girls of Atomic City. Some Old Crow Medicine Show covering Dylan's One of Us Must Know Sooner or Later. And Rhiannon Giddens from her brand new record, listening there to a song called Hope is a Thing with Feathers. You can see all of that if you'd like at kbcs.fm. We're just a few minutes before 2 o'clock on this Thursday. And from Iowa Dream, this is Arthur Russell, 91.3.

One time I forgot how to fish. With a big brown trout on my line. And I just stood there and froze. The motion left me. That big brown trout was back rolling down. My uncle looked concerned. I guess I overthought it.

I was thinking about how to be in this world. Hello. I didn't even know how to be in that boat. I was thinking about what the key is, what it would fit in, and how I'd know. Just when I found it, like a number in doorway, infinite hallway, a buried treasure.

91.3 KBCS Roots Rock and Soul. Out of Milwaukee, that is Dead Horses from a record called My Mother the Moon and the song Turntables. Some classic Tom Verlaine in there, still sounding great. Breaking My Heart. A Big Thief from the Dragon New Warm Mountain. I Believe in You record for certainty, and from right here in the Pacific Northwest, listening to Cooper Stolil. That is off of a record called Big Ol' Weird Lil Moon and the song Brown Trout, which you can see on our website at kbcs.fm. 2:15 on this Thursday afternoon. My name is Ian Hughes. Thank you for coming along here with us today. We hope that you caught the in-studio yesterday with Maya DeVitri. She performed over at the Ballard Homestead last night, did a spectacular in studio here with us yesterday afternoon. Maya's guitarist is a fellow named Joel Timmons, who's just fantastic. He put out a record about a year, maybe a year plus ago, called Psychedelic Surf Country. We're going to pull something from it, 91.3 KBCS.

91.3 KBCS Roots Rock and Soul. That is Laura Veer's a new record from Laura called Temple Songs, listening to Flying Into Darkness. She will be back in the Seattle area here later this month. Claude Fontaine with Hot Tears, going back to a self-titled 2019 record. Dire Straits, Water of Love, and Joel Timmons with the swimming song, nice version of that. That comes off of Joel's record from last year called Psychedelic Surf Country. And Joel was in studio yesterday afternoon playing a lead guitar with Maya DeVitri. I hope you caught that. It was really nice. And then they were all over at the Ballard Homestead last night. 2:31 on this Thursday afternoon. My name's Ian Hughes. Thanks for coming along. This is Tuba Skinny, 91.3.

91.3 KVCS. That is Richard Simeonov from right here in the Pacific Northwest. Richard doing it and doing it well from his latest record called Northern Exposure, which came out just a bit earlier this year. Late Night TV is what we were listening to. Lizzie Noh from the Mountaineer album. Some Harry Nilsson with One and Tuba Skinny in there with Deep Bayou Moan. That is off of their Magnolia Stroll record. It's about 2:46 on this Thursday. My name's Ian Hughes. Thank you for hanging out with us. I hope you caught that Maya DeVitri in studio yesterday. Really lovely stuff from Maya and the band. This goes to her album, All My Faith, Adaptation, 91.3.

91.3 KBCS, Roots Rock and Soul. Bonnie Light Horseman with California. The Hello Crows in there, too. That is off of a self-titled record from maybe a year plus ago. Let 'em Go Home is what we pulled from it. Maya DeVitri with an adaptation from her latest record, All My Faith. And Richard Semyonov in there, too. I think I mentioned that last set. Late Night TV, just in case I didn't. 2 minutes before 3 on this Thursday, the latest from Neil Young, Music and Ideas, 91.3, KBCS, Bellevue, Seattle, Tacoma.

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91.3 KVCS Roots Rock. And so listening to Alison Russell there with Wheat Kings. That is off of the tragically hip musical It's a Good Life If You Don't Weaken. The Bottle Rockets in there before that. Lord, I'm just a country boy in this great big freaky city. It's an old Doug Somm song. The Bottle Rockets did a whole record of Doug Somm songs a number of years ago. Catherine Perkins, that is brand new music called Helpless Love. Some classic Chamber Brothers in there with Time Has Come Today. And Neil Young, brand new Neil Young, a record called Second Song, The Foggy Edge of Time. You can see it all at kbcs.fm. 3:20 on this Thursday afternoon. My name's Ian Hughes. Thanks for coming along here with us. We're going to jump over to the brand new Buddy Miller record. Buddy gets lots of people to help him. Who would say no to Buddy Miller? I don't know. You'd be crazy. This particular song called Don't Look Back features the great Dan Penn, one of our great songwriters. Lots of country soul hits like Dark End of the Street, Do Right Woman, Do Right Man, Cry Like a Baby, you know, all of that great stuff. The Letter. Come on now. Buddy Miller and Dan Penn, 91.3 KBCS.

91.3. That is Beck from the new record. It's called Ride Lonesome. If you like that softer, sort of more country soulful side of Beck, I think you'd really like this record. Runaway is what we were listening to. Female Species before that, a band named by two sisters, a band named by their mom, Till the Moon Don't Shine, from the collection A Tale of My Lost Love. Sweet Inspirations, that's a song Dan Penn wrote, doing Sweet Inspiration. And then Dan with Buddy Miller, Don't Look Back, and that is off of Buddy's very latest. Good record. 3:38 here on this Thursday. Thanks for hanging out. This is James Felice. You know James, likely best from the Felice Brothers. 91.3 KBCS.

Music and Ideas, 91.3 KVCS, Bellevue, Seattle, Tacoma, a broadcast service of Bellevue College since 1973. Listening there to The Doors. Layla McCullough in that set. Some Frazee Ford in there covering Dylan's One More Cup of Coffee. Glenn Hansard, the beautiful voice of Glenn Hansard in there too. You can see all of that if you'd like at KBCS.FM. I'm with you for one more hour. Thank you for coming along. We've got a wonderful lineup for you today. Greg D'Elia taking over at 5 o'clock. He's going to spin records for you for a couple of hours. We're going to go into Cross Currents later tonight at 7 p.m. to start evening programming. We got the reggae party coming up, the dub side. From right here in Seattle. Jerf.

91.3 KBCS Roots Rock and Soul. Nick Lowe, jumping back to 1985. What were you doing in 1985? The Rose of England, the title cut of that record, Lucas Nelson, and Promise of the Real. Where does love go from Turn Off the News, Build a Garden? Lily Hyatt with records from Trinity Lane and some John Mellencamp. Back when he was still John Cougar, right? The Authority song from Uh-huh. Jerf started off that set from right here in Seattle. I believe Jerf will have some new music for us sometime soon. We went back a few years to a great song called Rolling Stone. 20 minutes past four on this Thursday afternoon. My name's Ian. Thank you for coming along.

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Music and Ideas, 91.3 KBCS, Bellevue, Seattle, Tacoma. Listening there to Johnny Blue Skies, Don't Let Go. That is off of the Mutiny After Midnight record. Graham Parker with Fool's Gold, some Jaws of Brooklyn from right here in the Seattle area. That's a song called Coming Home from their record Crush on You. They're going to be back performing at Hidden Hall later this year in December in downtown Fremont. Some classic Joe Cocker and Nikki Hill in there too. You can see all that at kbcs.fm, including that great Plimsoll song. That's an old Flamin' Groovy song, Jumpin' in the Night. Some live stuff there and back in 1983 from the Plimsolls. 4:46 on this Thursday afternoon. My name's Ian. Thanks for coming along. Speaking of folks making good music right here in the Seattle area, this is Eldridge Gravy in the Court Supreme, 91.3 KBCS.

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Appreciation. What do we-